0: Jacobs of the Packers? Who gets the most rushing yards between those three guys this year, Brett?
1: Yeah, I'm quoting my guy and pulling from his outstanding prep work at ESPN, Mike Clay. A lot of people know him in the fantasy football community. Guy does tremendous work, to say the least. So, punching in his projections, he's got Kenneth Walker III, and he's my pick to go for 263 attempts, 1,182 rush yards, and 9 touchdowns this season. I think he might be underselling it. I think Walker is going to crack at least 1,200 yards, may even reach 1,300 on the ground. I know the offensive line, some people have some questions about it. Brett Veach, though, earlier this week said the offensive line looks real good, according to his words. They're number 17 last season, middle of the pack in run blocking efficiency, according to Pro Football Focus. But Walker, very efficient. For the Seattle Seahawks, 3.00 yak per attempt. He forced a missed tackle, 27.6% of his carries. He was number 4 in total missed tackles forced. And his stack rate, meaning 8 or more men in the box, around 27%. He's going to see a lot of light fronts because of Patrick Mahomes, who I think is going to be ready week 1. So give me Kenneth Walker III to have the most rush yards over CMC and Josh Jacobs.
0: Yeah, I'm going with McCaffrey. Again, last year, McCaffrey with 1,200 yards. I don't think Josh Jacobs is going to do it. Josh Jacobs played 15 games. He only had 929 yards, and I would hope Green Bay this year throws the ball even more with Jordan Love. Josh Jacobs doesn't. He's not a big yard racker. I mean, he's a great running back, great in the red zone. I just think McCaffrey, with the touches he's guaranteed to get, if he's healthy, he's doing this. Kenneth Walker, I don't mind it. I like it, especially in that Kansas City offense. They've already talked about it. They want to run the football. They got to take the pressure off Mahomes. How do you do that? You give it to a great back like Kenneth Walker. And with the way that Isaiah Pacheco ran the football last year, you wouldn't be threatened that he's going to eat into Kenneth Walker's, touches. Isaiah Pacheco's not even on the team anymore. They've got Emmett Johnson and Amari DiMercato as the backups. I don't think either of those guys are eating into Kenneth Walker's touch share. So, I like it. I just still think it's CMC because he's one of the best running backs in the game. All right, Brad, we'll bid you adieu, brother. Got another big jam-packed show tomorrow, so we'll talk then.
1: Go, Cubs, go!
0: All right, coming up next, the Lakers played an A game and still got beat by 18. What does that mean for the rest of the series? This is BetMGM Tonight.
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9: CBS News Brief. A late spring snowstorm has swept over the Rocky Mountains and into the High Plains, forcing Colorado residents to pull out the shovels and plows again. Boulder got about a foot of snow in some mountain communities, over 2 feet. Meteorologist Craig Allen.
10: In the higher terrain across the northern Front Range, as well as the portions of the foothills, there could be another 1 to 2 feet of snow before this storm starts to exit the area.
9: President Trump says it's very possible the war against Iran could end soon. He says Iran is ready to make a deal.
11: Now we're doing well. Now we have to get what we have to get. If we don't do that, we'll have to go a big step further.
9: A big hiccup in the evacuation of hantavirus patients on a cruise ship. CBS's Tom Hansen.
12: We have learned from local reports that one of 2 planes evacuating sick passengers had to make an emergency landing on Grand Canary Island due to a malfunction with the patient's isolation bubble. They are waiting a replacement equipment to arrive before they can take off.
9: CBS News Brief, I'm Jennifer Kuiper.
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12: 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You can also tweet me at PatBoyle44. All right, we'll give you a quick scoreboard update, and then I'll give you my thoughts and takeaways from Game 1 late last night between the Lakers and the Thunder. But as I said, I've been saying it all day. I got a pit in my stomach, an uneasy feeling. Even without Joel Embiid ruled out for game two, the Sixers are going to keep this close. And I was really nervous that the Knicks are going to lose this game. And it's looking like it might come down to the wire. 4.5 minutes to go in the third quarter. And the Sixers lead the Knicks 81-80 despite being double-digit underdogs, despite getting blown out by 39 points in game one. The Sixers have a one-point lead. Tyrese Maxey, 21 points and 5 assists for Philly. Paul George has 19 points. Meanwhile, for the Knicks, Jalen Brunson's got 18 points. And despite only playing 8 minutes in the first half because of foul trouble, Karl Anthony Towns is lighting it up here in the third. He's got 20 points. He's a perfect 6 for 6 from the field. And he's got 4 fouls. Can he stay out of freaking foul trouble? Because he's dominating the game when he's on the floor. Karl Anthony Towns, I mean, gotta let him take over. Gotta let him take over this game. So it's back and forth. The Knicks just hit 2 free throws to go back up by 1, but it has been nip and tuck the entire way. You got Spurs, T-Wolves coming up in a half hour. Anthony Edwards will play again for Minnesota in game 2. And then on the ice, they just started the third period, and the Buffalo Sabres in game 1 lead the Montreal Canadiens 4-2. Buffalo looking like they could be a worthy opponent if it's them and the Carolina Hurricanes in the Eastern Conference Finals. Carolina up 2-0 on Philly with game 3 in Philadelphia tomorrow night. Okay, so Lakers-Thunder yesterday, game 1, it went about as well as it could have for LA, in my opinion, watching the game, especially once we signed off. I watched the entire second half uninterrupted, not having to do a radio show, so just cued into all the X's and O's. And I thought it went, again, I thought the game went about as well as it could have for Los Angeles. And they still lost by 18 points. They are cooked. Unless Luka Doncic can find a way to come back in this series by game 3. And I say game 3 because that's when they'll have home court. Game 3 will be in Los Angeles. And they have to win both those games. They have to win game 3 and they have to win game 4. Because they're not winning game 2. And their only shot of winning this series is if they can win both games 3 and 4 at home and Luka Doncic can come back. Otherwise, they're cooked. 310-840-4910. I mean, think about this. LeBron James played his A game. And LeBron's been phenomenal all postseason. LeBron had 27 points on 12 of 17 shooting. He shot over 70%. 4 rebounds, 6 assists, and only 2 turnovers. And the Lakers lost by 18. Not only that, Shai Gilgeous-Alexander, reigning MVP, reigning finals MVP, scored 20 points or more in all 72 regular season games this year, hadn't scored under 20 points since last year in the playoffs. Lakers held them to 18 points. Guy who's probably going to win the back-to-back MVP, averaged 31 per game this year, scored 18 points. And the Lakers lost by 18. Not only that, SGA didn't have a great game. He turned the ball over 7 times. That is rare. That's a rarity for him. And again, the Lakers lost by 18 points. And finally, J-Dub didn't even play game 1 for the Thunder. Their second best player, who's once again got a hamstring strain. Left hamstring. The one that sidelined him for more than half the year was the right hamstring. He didn't play the last 2 games against Phoenix. Didn't play in game 1. And the Lakers lost by 18. I mean, this is just not a good matchup for them. It's just not a good matchup for them. They can't handle Oklahoma City's relentless defense. The Lakers turned it over 17 times. And LeBron only had 2 of them. But the Lakers as a team turned it over 17 times. That's not winning you ball games against Oklahoma City. Luckily, the Thunder only converted that into 20 points. It could have been worse. But the Lakers turned it over 17 times. They only got to the free throw line 13 chances. And there was a very physical game. So I guess depending on how it gets officiated in game 2, if the Lakers can get to the free throw line like 25, 30 times, maybe it's a different story. I mean, neither team got to the free throw line more than 13 times. 13 for the Lakers, 12 for the Thunder. They can't deal with how great Oklahoma City is defensively. They can't deal with their athleticism. They can't deal with their length, their ability to shut down the perimeter. Lakers tried to bomb away some threes in the first half, and it worked for a little bit. They scored, at halftime, it was 61-53. Like, L.A. was in the ballgame. They scored 37 points in the second half. They shot 10 of 30 from deep. And they can't deal with Oklahoma City's size. Hartenstein protecting the rim. Chet Holmgren being able to not only protect the rim, but roam the baseline and get out to the perimeter. It's a big issue. It is a big, it's just not a good X's and O's matchup for the Lakers. What they do well, they matched up well with Houston, not only because the Rockets, their offense was broken, especially in the games that Kevin Durant did not play, and even in the one game that he did, he was terrible in the second half. But as good as Houston's defense was, it's not the kind of relentless pressure on the perimeter and blitzing screens and jumping passing lanes. It's more so Houston would kind of pack the paint. And yeah, at times they encourage the Lakers to shoot, but that's the Lakers hit some threes. The Thunder are on the perimeter. They are on you. And then if you are able to get to the second level, here is 7'3" Chet Holmgren and 7' Isaiah Hartenstein often on the floor at the same time waiting for you. Good luck. Good luck. And they force turnovers, which is what Houston was largely unable to do against the Lakers. It is, again, it's just a bad matchup. And the only thing that can save them is Luka Doncic. So, I mean, how can the Lakers even keep games close, let alone win four games, let alone win a game if Luka Doncic doesn't end up playing? He was asked yesterday after the game, and he said, I'm feeling better every day. Today, he actually spoke to reporters again, and he said that he started running again. I mean, that doesn't seem like he's within 2-3 days of playing. He started running again. Originally, it was an 8-week timetable. Luka said he's been doing everything in his power to beat that. He's yet to be cleared for contact. He's yet to scrimmage. And he remains week to week for the time being. But at least he started running. I mean, good luck. You're going to have to force this to six games to have a chance, I think, of Luka Doncic playing. And even if you avoid a sweep and you force a game five, I don't even know if that guarantees he's coming back. Well, just looking ahead, because they are going to play game two tomorrow. One way that they have a chance of winning, or at least keeping it close tomorrow night in OKC. And even if you don't think they're going to win tomorrow night in OKC, and they're probably not, they're probably going to get blasted again. One way that they could win game three and or game four at home is if Austin Reeves stepped up. I mean, he killed him yesterday in a bad way. Austin Reeves, 8 points, 3-for-16 shooting. 3-for-16 from the field and 0-for-5 from deep. I mean, that can't happen. But can you really criticize Austin Reeves? Let's not forget, he missed the last month up until game five against Houston with a grade 2 oblique strain. And he looked okay against the Rockets. And he scored 22 points in game five and then scored 15 points in game six. And was able to at least shoot close to 40% from the field. But again, this is a whole different animal of defending that he is seeing here against OKC. So I don't know if Austin Reeves is 100%. Maybe it was just a terrible game. Maybe it was. Maybe he's not injured. Maybe he is close to 100%, and it was just a brutal game for him. Either way, they need more from Austin Reeves. Can you expect LeBron at 41 to continue to play, some of the best postseason ball he's played in the last 4 years? That's not hyperbole. You look at what LeBron has done here the last couple of postseasons with the Lakers since they won the title in the bubble. The points per game is not as high as it was in the last couple of years, but the efficiency is off the charts. In terms of what LeBron is shooting, the field goal percentage, 47% so far in the playoffs. only 33% from deep, but in the games that they've won, he has shot the three well. And he's dishing out 8 assists per game. That's the second highest of his Lakers postseason career. And it's up there from some of the most assists he's ever had in a postseason. So can you continue to expect LeBron at 41 to play the great basketball that he's been playing? I don't know. And again, I'm looking up and down this Lakers roster here. Like DeAndre Ayton, who has been the butt of so many jokes over the last couple of years, and rightfully so, he's actually played pretty well. He's actually played pretty well. And he wasn't bad last night. 10 points, 12 rebounds. Had a block. He was only a -4. That was the best out of any Lakers starter. Oh, that was the best out of any Laker that played more than 2 minutes. So, where can the Lakers improve? That's what I'm asking. That's what I'm wondering. That's what we're debating here. Where can the Lakers even improve here? Is it just Austin Reeves? Because I don't think Austin Reeves scores 30 and hits 5 or 6 threes, that'll give him a chance. They got absolutely nothing off their bench. Nothing. That's another big disparity in this series. You even have 2 Lakers starters off the floor, and it becomes a massive mismatch. And Jared Vanderbilt, who the heck knows what his status is? I had a gruesome-looking pinky injury. I think that thing was bent in all the wrong directions. So I don't know if he's playing the rest of the series. So you're looking at Jake LaRavia. You're looking at Jackson Hayes. And you're looking at Luke Kennard, who, you're hoping can find a way to get open for threes. He went 1 for 3 from deep last night. The Thunder bench is the best bench in basketball. They're the best team in basketball. And so if you're telling me that some of the bench matchups, it's, again, Jake LaRavia, Jackson Hayes, Luke Kennard versus Alex Caruso, Cason Wallace, who's good enough to be a starting point guard on half the teams in the league, and the other Jalen Williams. And, Jared McCain, who the Sixers traded away to OKC. You know, the Sixers could use a scorer like Jared McCain. I wonder where they could have gotten him. Yeah, that's right. They had him. They traded him away to OKC. Jared McCain hitting 4 threes in the game last night, lighting it up. Another bucket off the bench for OKC. Like, that's why this series is going to be close. Luka's out. The Thunder bench will obliterate the Lakers bench. And the Lakers just cannot score on this defense. I mean, again, LeBron had an amazing game. They held SGA to under 20 points. They forced him to have 7 turnovers. And they got crushed. Game was over by the fourth quarter. It was a 12-point game going into the fourth. It was never really close. And I don't think outside of the Lakers going on a, 7-0 to start the game or 5-0 to start the game, outside of that, I never was worried for a single second. And I don't think anybody watching that game was. 310-840-4910. Here's another point. Chet Holmgren, who was the best player last night, 24 points, 12 rebounds, 3 blocks. He should absolutely dominate every game in this series. And I know I gave some kudos to DeAndre Ayton, but the fact that Chet Holmgren can shoot the three, the fact that he can drive, the fact that he can hit the mid-range, I mean, he pulled out all the tools and all the weapons in his arsenal last night. And on a night where, again, SGA has a mediocre game, Chet Holmgren steps up and delivers. And he is just he's a beast that doesn't get enough credit because he's on the same team as SGA and because he's probably the third best player on this team behind J-Dub when J-Dub is healthy. But Chet Holmgren is a weapon, man. He is a weapon of mass destruction. And I think he is going to have whatever he wants in this series. Because you get him in any kind of pick and roll action where he gets off of DeAndre Ayton. And again, I've given some credit to DeAndre Ayton. He can't guard Chet Holmgren. But if you even get any kind of action where Hartenstein puts a pick or puts a screen or anybody else puts a screen on Ayton, you get Chet Holmgren going up against anybody else on this Lakers defense, it's over. He's scoring. He's scoring almost every time. And that's exactly what happened last night. So at this point, I wanted to give the Lakers a chance. I thought maybe Luka could play at some point in this series, but he only just started running today. He has to get clear for contact. He has to get clear to scrimmage 5-on-5. I think if it's a miracle, Luka's coming back in 7 days from now, that puts you at game five. Series might be over before then. Series probably will be over before then. This is looking like a sweep. It's looking like a sweep. Because I don't see how the Lakers, they scored 90 points. They're going to struggle to score 100 in every game. This is a much better defense than the Rockets and the Lakers in those games. In the six-game series, scored 107, 101, 112 in overtime. In regulation in that game, they scored 101. So 107, 101, 101, 96, 93, 98. And now you got the best defense in the NBA. And one of the best defenses in the last 20 years of this sport. They're cooked. They are cooked. And it might be the last postseason that LeBron plays. And he's going to go down doing everything that he could possibly do. And he's playing great ball. It's just not even remotely close enough. Not remotely close enough. 310-840-4910 is the phone number to join the show. That's 310-840-4910. When we come back, we're going to talk a little puck. Because the Colorado Avalanche, after what they did last night, they are indeed a wagon. And I'll tell you what the Stanley Cup that we deserve to see should be. Plus, we'll get your phone calls, 310-840-4910. We'll get you an update on the Knicks and the Sixers. I'm Pat Boyle. 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
13: The Thunder and Spurs are one series away from a collision course with the MVP finalists. Are we really on the verge of a Wemby versus SGA conference finals? We're just one round away from finding out. Westwood One Sports.
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5: CBS News Brief. President Trump threatened Iran with higher-level military strikes if it doesn't accept a peace deal, but correspondent Jesse Mistral tells us he also said talks show great progress.
6: President Trump told reporters he's had very good talks with Iran and that it's possible the two nations will soon reach a deal.
7: No, they want to make a deal badly, and we'll see if we get there.
5: Justice reporter Jake Rosen tells us a newly discovered document in the Epstein case is now public.
8: An apparent suicide note written in 2019 by the late convicted sex offender Jeffrey Epstein was released Wednesday when a U.S. District Court judge ordered the release of the document at the request of the New York Times.
5: Commerce Secretary Howard Lutnick was questioned Wednesday by the House Oversight Committee over his previous contradictory claims about his relationship with Epstein. Committee Chairman James Comer.
9: If we find that there were any misstatements by Lutnick, it's a felony to lie to Congress, and he'll be held accountable.
5: CBS News Brief. I'm Michael Toscano.
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1: Welcome to America at Night with McGraw Milhaven.
0: Sorry about that. Believe it or not, the New York Times won their fight. They sued to get Jeffrey Epstein's suicide note released. And earlier today, the note was released, and I'm looking at it right now in his own handwriting. Apparently, they have published the Jeffrey Epstein suicide note. He survived this incident, but was found dead weeks later at the age of 66. The note reads, quote, "They investigated me for a month, found nothing, !! It's a treat to be able to choose one's time to say goodbye. Want to watch me do, bust out crying, no fun, not worth it, !! So the ramblings of a not a very mentally healthy person. But the note didn't really say anything, didn't learn anything. Just sort of the ramblings of a man who was clearly in a deep depression. I should say that if you find yourself in a situation, please reach out for help. There is help available in your local area to talk to. Find someone to talk to, because it is this moment will pass, and we want you to be happy and healthy and work towards it. But try and find someone to talk to. So there you go. Felt a little weird talking about it, but just know that there are people who love you and want you to stay and find someone to talk to, please. And I thank you. All right, that's going to do it for us for this hour. Next hour, Johnny Appleseed is going to join us. Now, it's not Johnny Appleseed that died, but the man who walked the path of Johnny Appleseed has written a book called Johnny Appleseed, Walking the Path of Johnny Appleseed. We're going to talk to Isaac Fitzgerald. I've been looking forward to this for a while. I love American folklore, and I love American folk heroes. Johnny Appleseed, who was he? And why are we still talking about him today? We'll do that coming up here. Our executive director is Alex Hinton. Our engineer tonight is Richard Good. I'm McGraw Milhaven, and this is America at Night on Westwood One.
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4: I'm Michael Toscano. Pray for Mississippi. That tonight from Governor Tate Reeves as severe storms, including reported tornadoes, rake through the state. WJTV-TV meteorologist Ken South describes the winds that swept through Sartinville in the southern part of the state.
5: We're looking at winds moving in opposite directions at 57 and 50 miles per hour. Add that together, and there's a potential for over 100 mile per hour winds coming from this storm. That, if it were on the ground, that would be, I believe, an EF1 tornado.
4: Hundreds of homes have been damaged in a number of counties, with schools in Lawrence, Lincoln, and Brookhaven closed Thursday. A different weather condition in Colorado. The sound of crews removing snow from Coors Field in Denver this past evening before the Mets defeated the Rockies there. A late spring snowstorm left the state digging out Wednesday. U.S. Central Command says a U.S. Navy warplane fired on and disabled the rudder of an oil tanker trying to break the U.S. blockade of Iranian ports. This, as CBS's Linda Kenyon reports, indirect U.S.-Iran talks continue.
6: The president says it's very possible there will be a deal very soon.
7: They want to make a deal. We've had very good talks over the last 24 hours.
6: But any deal, he says, must include this.
7: Iran cannot have a nuclear weapon, and they won't. And they've agreed to that.
6: At the same time, Trump issued a not-so-veiled threat.
7: Now we have to get what we have to get. If we don't do that, we'll have to go a big step further.
6: Earlier on social media, the president posted, "If they don't agree, the bombing starts." Linda Kenyon, CBS News, the White House.
4: With a gallon of regular gas pegged Wednesday about $4.53 by AAA, it's getting harder for Meals on Wheels to make deliveries.
8: Many of the drivers who deliver the meals to seniors are volunteers.
9: We're hearing things from volunteers that, you know, we just don't know how much longer we can do this.
8: Tasha Samuels manages the DuPage Senior Citizen Council in DuPage County, Illinois, near Chicago. She's trying to adjust the program's budget to cover the cost of gas without cutting meal deliveries. Driver Jason Burke says he doesn't just deliver meals, he checks on the welfare of his clients every day.
10: That's why this job is so important.
8: Michael Wallace, CBS News.
4: Ted Turner, the flamboyant sportsman and media tycoon who founded CNN, died Wednesday. Longtime CNN anchor Wolf Blitzer talked about the reason Turner told him he founded CNN International.
11: He felt, and he was an idealistic guy, he felt that if people all over the world were seeing the same news, maybe the world would be a little bit more peaceful and a little bit better.
4: Turner was 87 years old. This is CBS News.
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4: There's some new research showing that you may still be lonely if most of your friendships are online.
13: A study of 1,500 between the ages of 30 to 70 finds that connecting online with people you've never met doesn't affect your level of loneliness. But Brian Primack at Oregon State University says,
14: the gold standard of human relationship is in person relationship.
13: He says the study raises concerns about having too many interactions with people who are strangers, and though it isn't bad to be friends with people who are close personal friends,
14: it maybe isn't the panacea we were looking for.
13: Past research shows that people who feel lonely are more than twice as likely to develop depression. Allison Keyes, CBS News.
4: DoorDash says it's spending more than $50 million in this April-May-June quarter on gas price relief for its delivery drivers. The extra compensation is to offset those sharp increases in gas prices due to the Iran war, with delivery orders rising. Michael Toscano, CBS News.
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25: Our guest tonight is Isaac Fitzgerald. He's a New York Times bestselling author. A couple years ago, was a great book called Dirtbag Massachusetts. He's also the author of a number of children's books. He appears frequently on the Today Show, and you've read him in the New York Times, The Atlantic, Esquire, GQ, just to name some of the places you read Isaac Fitzgerald. He is out with a brand new book that debuts this week. It's called American Rambler, Walking the Trail of Johnny Appleseed. Isaac Fitzgerald, I've been looking forward to this conversation. Welcome to America at Night.
26: McGraw, thank you so much for having me, brother. I'm so happy to be here.
25: I love the premise of the book. You decided to walk in the footsteps of Johnny Appleseed. What was the inspiration? Give me your, what were you thinking?
26: Well, so let me tell you, man, I was already, as I came to middle age, I was like in my late 30s, I was nearing 40, and I found myself walking more and more. Genuinely, at one point, I was walking 20,000 steps a day. That's almost 10 miles. And when I was growing up as a kid, my parents were huge walkers. So I recognized that even as throughout my life, I've kind of been like, oh, no, I'm different than my parents. I'm trying to get away from my childhood. I was now, as I approached middle age, coming to be more and more like them. The other thing that was happening was I was talking to the sky a lot. That's what I called it at the time, talking to the sky. And eventually I admitted, no, what I'm doing is praying. And my parents really loved walking, and they were people of faith. And again, I lived that life of being like, no, I'm a little bit different. I'm different than that. And then there I was, approaching middle age. I was walking a bunch, and I was praying a bunch. And so basically, I was trying to think about, like, who are some of the great walkers? Who are some of the wonderful people in the world throughout history who have been people that love to walk and people of faith? And John Chapman, a real guy, Johnny Appleseed. He grew up. He was born in the 1700s, but like right down the street from where I grew up. And I was like, that is somebody I've been obsessed with since I was a child. And I was like, what if I just took off and followed the path that he followed through his entire life and just went out and saw the country at an eye level? And so that was the beginning of the idea. I wanted to follow this passion for walking that I had, this passion for faith that I had, and this interest that I had in Johnny Appleseed, who was a legend, but who was actually a real guy named John Chapman.
25: Isaac Fitzgerald, you tell the tale of America in the 21st century through Johnny Appleseed, right? I mean, that's your
26: right.
25: premise. But in
26: that's
25: reality,
26: right.
25: you walk the walk, and we'll get to the path, but you met America along the way. You got out of your car and got off the plane, and you met America.
26: Yeah, and one of the things that I was really excited to see was how much kindness, how much hospitality, everything that I was trying to do. I was trying to get away from the screens. I was trying to get away from my phone. I was trying to get away from my laptop. And I wanted to get out there and just be like, there's so much division in the world right now. Everything that's kind of fed to us is like everybody is, you know, everything's turned up to 11. Let's go see what it's really like. And what I found was just so beautiful and just so kind and so welcoming. Don't get me wrong. There's going to be jerks everywhere. You know that, McGraw. There's always going to be a few jerks. But for the most part, I was just really not surprised, but I was really comforted by how much kindness I found out there in the country. And so I walked from Western Massachusetts into Western Pennsylvania, Ohio, Indiana. I drive a little bit, let's be real. There's a lot of roads out there. You got to be safe. But what I did was met people and introduced myself and just really depended on the kindness of strangers. Johnny Appleseed never had an address, but he would sleep on strangers or friends' floors or out in the wilderness. And I made the same rule. There was no hotels. I was either going to sleep outside or if a stranger or a friend welcomed me into their home. And that's what I did.
25: Isaac Fitzgerald, the book is called American Rambler, Walking the Trail of Johnny Appleseed. A lot of people thought Johnny Appleseed was just a figment of someone's imagination. He was fake. He was a made-up character. Johnny Appleseed was a real guy. And did he really walk the country planting apple trees?
26: Okay, so this is a great, great question. Because here's the deal. First off, let me ask you, McGraw, what's your favorite American legend?
25: Oh, we were talking about this today. John Henry. John Henry and his...
26: Oh, the best. The best, right? John Henry,
25: right.
26: One of the
25: yes.
26: best. And to be fair, there is some research that says that John Henry was at least an amalgamation of a bunch of stories. So while maybe not based on one actual real person, that legend is at least based on a premise of a few people who did similar things. And talk about a story that is prevalent today, right? A man versus technology,
25: right?
26: Right? Trying to keep his job when something new, bright and shiny comes in, right? But John Henry, absolute best. Paul Bunyan, another one, but again, not a real guy. Pecos Bill, fantastic, not a real guy. Johnny Appleseed, this kind of like, he had faith, he's walking around, he's throwing apple seeds willy-nilly, he has a tin pot hat on his head, that's an American legend, but he was actually based on a real guy, and that guy's name was John Chapman. He was born in 1774, September 26th, in Leominster, Massachusetts. His father was a Minuteman. It was the Revolutionary War. We're just approaching our 250th anniversary right now, right? He's born around that time, and he was a living dude. And the legends are based on some real parts of his life. But the fact of the matter is like he wasn't throwing seeds willy-nilly. He was planting orchards. He would usually partner with people in the area. He would build fences to protect the orchards from the animals. And at that time, that was actually kind of almost a way of land speculation. But he also had this faith. So despite the fact that he kept accumulating land on paper, he never had any interest in the wealth or kind of the worldly goods that could have provided him. He always slept outside. He was always preaching, and he was very, very interested in basically community and walking. He loved animals, so he never rode a horse. Like, so that's the thing. The legend is based on real facts from his life, but he himself was a very complex real person who lived into his 70s and made it all the way to Fort Wayne, Indiana.
25: We're going to find out more. The book is called American Rambler. Walking the Trail of Johnny Appleseed. Isaac Fitzgerald, New York Times best-selling author. You've also seen him on the Today Show. He writes and is very well respected. This book's getting a lot of attention already, rocketing up the charts. The book is out on May 12th. American Rambler with Isaac Fitzgerald. America at Night, back in a moment.
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25: Isaac Fitzgerald is a New York Times bestselling author. He's on the Today Show all the time. You read him in all sorts of places. He's out with a brand new book called American Rambler, Walking the Trail of Johnny Appleseed. Isaac, take me through the kindness of strangers. You really met up with strangers and they offered you a bed or a cot in their home and you gladly accepted?
26: Oh, absolutely. McGraw, I went out into the world, and again, Johnny Appleseed, he made his way west, and he was always basically he would either sleep in the woods, sleep on his own, or he would depend on the kindness of strangers, who eventually, because sometimes he would walk seasonally, almost in circles, he would come across people who were strangers, and then they'd become acquaintances, and then eventually friends. As he got older, I won't lie, some people used to even build like parts of their house. They would build a room off their house just for him to stay in. Although one place they literally built it, but they didn't have a door that led inside to the house because he lived outside a lot and he didn't smell that great. And that's the truth. That's a true story. That is factual story. That's not legend. That's real. So I personally tried not to be that much of a nuisance when I stayed with folks, but I went out to Warren, Pennsylvania. I went out to different places in Ohio, Mansfield, Ohio, and I would be road wary. Sometimes I'd be walking for many, many miles, and many times, not just once, not just twice, many times people would strike up a conversation with me. I'd strike up a conversation with them. We get to talking. I kind of tell them this kind of crazy thing. Oh, what are you doing? Well, I'm kind of following the ghost of Johnny Appleseed. I'm out here looking for America. And more than numerous occasions, people be like, oh, I have a couch. I have a place that you can stay. You know, I have, if you want to just come crash, I'll make you a pot of coffee in the morning. And that happened so many times. And what I loved about it is that we have this view of America. Oh, we used to be this way. It used to be like this, but now things are different. But when you get out there into the country, things are very, very similar. I found there's so many people who have open hearts and have open hospitality, open kindness, just like a desire to put a roof over somebody else's head. We like to hang out with each other. We like to take care of one another when given the opportunity. And that was one of the best things that I found.
25: Did you have any close calls? Did you have anybody who said, maybe not, thank you very much, but I'm going to keep walking?
26: Absolutely. Absolutely. Some people were more tolerant than kind, for sure. And even on more than one occasion, I ran into some rough situations. But again, nine times out of 10, it was always kindness. Now, don't get me wrong. Warren, Pennsylvania, I can tell you right now, there was a bar. It was the only place that was open by the time I rolled into town. I went to that bar. Fantastic place. Great people. But I was asking a lot of questions. I was just, I was trying to meet folks. And one person definitely turned to me and said, are you a cop? And I was like, am I a cop? And she's like, are you a cop? And I was like, why would you, what? And she's like, you're asking a lot of questions. And that led to a bit of a situation, but I got my way out of it. Cause I, like, again, I was like, do you not like cops? And she said, I don't like cops. I don't know. And I was like, that is a fair enough. That's a fair enough answer. But again, it gets back to this idea of kind of fellowship and community. One of the things about walking, it's a very lonely endeavor. And that's what Johnny Appleseed, that's what John Chapman was doing. He was going on these long solo journeys, but he also had the juxtaposition of loving community. He would always kind of proselytize. He would like to meet people. And so that's one of the things that is very interesting about his story. One other thing, if you allow me, and then
10: sure.
26: I'm sorry, I'll stop monologuing.
10: No, you're good.
26: I think is so important about this is there's the Disneyfication of the story of Johnny Appleseed. Everyone, all the apples, he's throwing them willy-nilly and he's planting them so that we can make apple pies and apple tarts and apples for the horses and applesauce. But the fact of the matter is all those apples and where he got those seeds, it was all down to one thing. And that was alcoholic cider and applejack, a hard liquor. Because at the time, it was hard to find potable water. So we have this kind of new idea of this legend where it was all very, very wholesome. And don't get me wrong, a lot of it is wholesome. But the fact of the matter is a lot of this apple product that he was dealing in was very much about the alcohol that was being consumed at that time period. So a lot of my ramblings, a lot of my walk-ins, and a lot of where I found most people with kindness, some people with rough edges, was going out into some of my favorite places, which are bars based on what you could call pubs, right? Which just means public house, a place for people to gather, like a church, like a baseball stadium, a place where communities come together.
10: So Johnny Appleseed spent his life giving the gift of alcohol around the country. No wonder he was so well received by these people.
26: To quote the great Michael Pollan, a fantastic author in his book, The Botany for Desire, he calls John Chapman, Johnny Appleseed, American Dionysus. You're exactly right. No, wouldn't you give your couch? Oh, this guy's bringing over some good stuff.
10: I want to talk more about Johnny Appleseed, and I want to talk more about you and what you discovered. It was a fascinating conversation. Isaac Fitzgerald, our guest. But take me through, I got about 3 minutes left in this segment, yeah. And then we'll hold you over for the next segment. But the book is called American Rambler. Tell the tale, you visited the last known tree that Johnny Appleseed planted?
26: Listen, okay, so there's a place, it's in Ohio, Savannah, Ohio, Nova, Ohio, it's near Mansfield, it's this great, great, great county, and I go to this place called Allegro Farm. And I'm telling you, I'm not lying, McGraw. I just looked it up. I didn't email ahead. I didn't call ahead. I did an old-fashioned drop-in. I just pulled the car up into the driveway of this beautiful, picturesque farm. I get out. I go. I knock on the door. And the first words out of my mouth, woman opens the door, are just like, hey, I'm so sorry. I don't mean to bother you. I can come back later. I'm working on a book. I'm working on a story about Johnny Appleseed. You've got this last tree that was planted by him. It's still alive. I was totally expecting her to be like, yeah, get out of here. Come back some later date if I was lucky. Instead, her name was Patty. She just said, come on in. Come on in. She poured me a bunch of lemonade. We got to iced tea. She opened up her whole home. She talked to me for hours. And the story is, His particular type of Christianity, which again, 1800s, you know how nowadays you got startups, McGraw? You know how you've got like there's internet websites and all that?
10: Sure.
26: Yeah. In the 1800s, starting a new version of Christianity was kind of the startup of the day. There were all these different interpretations that were happening, and he happened to be a Swedenborg. And I get into it in the book. I won't bore you with it here because we only got another minute. But genuinely, there was a preacher in that area, so he would come by every year to meet with that preacher, and he would plant trees there, and Patty still had the soil is so rich that that tree is still right there in their front yard, and it's actually spread out two separate trees. And in the 90s, people used to come in buses just to check them out. And she's been fixing up the farm, and she's hoping the people come back to visit. And that's why she was so excited that I was swinging by, and that's why she opened up to me. And it was a beautiful conversation.
10: How's the cider from the Johnny Appleseed tree? Did she make the American cider?
26: She's. I did not drink any alcohol cider.
10: All right, hold that thought. Hold that thought. I want to hear this story. Isaac Fitzgerald, our guest. The book is called American Rambler, New York Times bestselling author. His brand new book out. It comes out May 12th. Already rocketing up all of the bestseller lists. American Rambler, Isaac Fitzgerald, America at Night, back in a moment.
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7: 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The National Weather Service confirms an extremely dangerous tornado moved across parts of western and central Mississippi this past evening, leaving behind major damage. And WJTV-TV meteorologist Ken South describes dangerous winds in the southern part of the state.
8: The environment was right for that to happen, and we're still in an environment over mostly south Mississippi and the Pine Belt where that unfortunately could still happen.
7: Indirect talks between the U.S. and Iran continue as President Trump offers this update.
9: I know they want to make a deal badly, and we'll see if we get there.
7: Commerce Secretary Howard Lutnick took questions behind closed doors of the House Oversight Committee over his relationship with the late sex offender Jeffrey Epstein. It continued after he originally said he ended it. Committee Chairman James Comer.
10: If we find that there were any misstatements by Lutnick, it's a felony to lie to Congress, and he'll be held accountable.
7: CBS News Brief. I'm Michael Toscano.
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16: Rediscovering Johnny Appleseed, our guest rediscovered America. Isaac Fitzgerald is our guest. New York Times bestselling author is out with a new book. By the way, publisher is Knopf, and it's called American Rambler, Walking the Trail of Johnny Appleseed. Real quick, I want to get back to that story we were talking about. The woman who has the last known Johnny Appleseed tree, she does make apple cider from the apples in that tree?
17: No. Okay. I'm saying I wish she did. But no, her name is Patty. What she does is she does make some mean lemonade, some mean iced tea, and she's got a lot of wonderful stories about that farm and about basically her great-great-grandmother telling her about when John Chapman, like basically her great-great-grandmother used to tell her great-great-aunt, and the great-great-aunt told the aunt and then told her about when John Chapman used to come and visit. And that's another thing that just so captured my imagination, are all these different stories that we tell each other, right? All these different stories that make up what become history. And that's part of the book too, is trying to separate what's legend, what's story, what's truth, and what's fact. And so that's one of the other threads that cuts through the book, is I'm exploring Johnny Appleseed's story, I'm exploring John Chapman's story, I'm exploring America, and I'm also exploring my own family's story and trying to figure out, you know, what was real, what was legend, and the stories that kind of everybody, we all have these family stories, right? Where you're trying to figure out what was actually going on versus like what's maybe a greater truth that we get at with that kind of bullshit story your uncle tells you, you know? And so that's another part of the book as well.
16: We should say that you had a rough childhood growing up. At one point you were homeless, correct?
17: That's correct. So I was raised in the Catholic Worker, which is a great organization. Still works to this day. And I was raised in inner city Boston. And I was raised in a housing situation for the unhoused, and then eventually a halfway house that was run by the Catholic Worker. And yeah, my parents had a real rough run of it. And on paper, you would think those were probably the toughest years of my life. But actually, I was surrounded by a lot of community, a lot of well-meaning people. But after that, we moved to a farm in north central Massachusetts. And that's where things got a little tougher, a little more lonely.
16: Isaac Fitzgerald, when you started this process, did you already map it out? Did you have the route, or did you sort of figure it out along the way?
17: Absolutely. McGraw, I appreciate that. And I like that you think that I might be the person that might do that. But no, I absolutely really was flying by the seat of my pants. The book opens with me looking up this place that's called the Johnny Appleseed Trail. And I'm like, oh, okay, I'll just go hike that trail. It looks to be about 30 miles. I arrive at the head of the trail, which is a rest stop. The person that drove me there drops me off and drives off. All of a sudden, I realize I'm talking to a woman inside, and I'm just like, where's the head of the trail? And she's like, what do you mean? And I said, the Johnny Appleseed Trail. This is in Massachusetts. And she just says, that's just what we call this section of highway. This is to attract tourists. This is not like, and she's looking at my bag, and all of a sudden I realize she's also realizing that I got dropped off. There's no way out of this place without a car. But luckily I found a little hole in the fence in the back, and I decided to hoof it. And I still did. I still did the 30 miles by the side of highways in people's backyards. And that was very much kind of the start of the journey. Can I ask you, do you have a favorite like traveling book? Fiction, nonfiction, like on the road? I mean, I would even argue Fellowship of the Ring counts. Like, what's a favorite walking or road travel book for you?
16: Yeah, that's a good point. Actually, back in the day, I loved my Rand McNally. I just like to look at maps.
17: But that's what I'm talking about, man. That's like, there is, it's a very American thing to want to just take to the road, right? There's this one. I mean, that's what Chapman was feeling all the way back in the 1700s. There's this want to kind of just take off. And that was, did I follow an actual plan? Not much of one, other than I was going to go where John Chapman went. But for the most part, what I was really being driven by was that great, you know, in these books that we love growing up, or even like you just said, just looking at a big map, and you're just like, I just want to go. And that's what I did.
16: Isaac Fitzgerald, I'm sure there were nights where you slept on the road. You slept out in the stars. Yeah. Did you bring a tent? Yeah. Where'd you go to the bathroom? How did you survive?
17: Now we're asking the real questions. Listen, I slept under a lot of bridges. I slept under the stars. I slept on some strangers' floors. I slept in some friends' houses. I had a tent. I will not lie, though. One of the things that I was not great at was setting up camp. So I can get a tent situated, but especially the whole book, kind of the way I break it up is it starts in spring, it moves on to summer, it moves on to fall, and then winter is the epilogue. But by fall, it was a really rainy fall, and I tried to get good at like setting up the rain shell and setting up a tarp, but I never really was. So if I'm being real honest, most of the time that I was in a tent, water was dripping in. It was a tough situation. But one of the best places I slept was Mount Vernon, Ohio, after a 36 plus mile hike. I was going from Mansfield to Mount Vernon, which was a hike that Chapman did in his life, a very famous hike. He was the Paul Revere of the War of 1812. There's more to that story, but what you need to know is I went on this hike. I was so exhausted by the time I got into town. I didn't even have it in me to meet somebody or try to figure something out. I just went and I slept under this bridge. The next morning I woke up, and this is not like I will text you the photos, McGraw. I woke up the next morning and there was a bald eagle on a branch, not that high above my head, and I just got to watch it hunt for breakfast as it grabbed fish out of the river. It was amazing.
16: So you put down the phone, you got out of the car, you got off the plane, and you walked and you rediscovered America.
17: And what I'm telling you is that it's such a big, beautiful country. You have to spend money to go do this or go do that. And don't get me wrong, I love going to the movies like anybody else. But there's so much great nature. I get it. We all have our bucket list items. Okay, go to the Grand Canyon. Go see the Golden Gate Bridge. Of course, go do that. But every single state has state forests and their national park. There's so many smaller, more beautiful places that you can go visit if you just get out of your routine a little bit. And that, I hope that is the thesis that people connect to in this book.
16: The book is called American Rambler, Walking the Trail of Johnny Appleseed. Isaac Fitzgerald, our guest. Did you come to any realization about your childhood? Were you able to put it in a compartment to understand it a little better?
17: Yeah. I mean, listen, one of the things that this whole trip gave me, and I think also just maturing, I think a lot of us can understand this, is I have a lot more empathy for my parents. I understand how hard it is, especially if you don't have a lot, how hard it is to raise a family, how hard it is to be a dedicated father or mother, and how hard it is to kind of try to scrape together a life. And I think when I was a kid, you know, I had a lot of questions around, there was some violence in the household, there was arguments, but as you get older, you start to realize, like, listen, life is complicated and people are nuanced. My first book, Dirtbag Massachusetts, really focuses on the more difficult parts of my childhood. This book, it really is born of what I was saying at the beginning, these long walks and camping trips and canoe trips that my parents used to take me on when I was young. So it allowed me to give my parents this more three-dimensional look. And so that was one aspect of it. But another aspect of it is that it's, you know, life kind of keeps going. And my mother got stuck in a tough situation taking care of her mother, who lived to the age of 101. And again, really, another core part of the book, I hope, is empathy. Recognizing that we're all struggling and we're all working really hard to try and take care of one another. That's this other really important part. Our families, of course, but also people take care of each other's that aren't just in their immediate circle. And so that was something that I realized. My parents' love of community and love of watching out for one another and love of taking care of each other. That's something I rediscovered and rediscovered on the road. And the more I saw it, the more I was reminded of the better parts of my childhood.
16: American Rambler is the book, Walking the Trail of Johnny Appleseed. It's interesting how the kindness of strangers reminds you of the kindness of your family, right? The kindness of strangers and the empathy you found in total, complete strangers sort of helped you rediscover and put your own family life into perspective.
17: Yeah, absolutely. It made me, you know, I have nieces and nephews now. I'm very proud uncle. And it it's a part of wanting to be present and be in the moment with the people that you're with the people that you love, be a part of your community. Like that, I mean, that's another premise of the book, is there's so much space in this country. Go to a space, or if you're already there, if you've already set up a home, if you've already set up a place to live, join that community and start building some stuff. I really think in this modern era, there's so much focus on who's the best, who's number one. Like, let's pretend you play piano. Well, people can go online and find the best pianist, right? People can, there's all this other stuff that you can watch on the screen, but nothing, you know this, nothing beats just going down to a local joint and hearing somebody play piano. Nothing beats those kind of small community moments. And that's something that I loved. Chapman used to roll into town and he would do some preaching, and it became what was going on that night. People would come out of their houses. They would gather. And that's a real core part of this book, is a focus on fellowship, a focus on community, and making sure, you know, don't get me wrong, every once in a while, of course, we're all going to be focused on one big national thing. But if you get back into your local communities, you're going to find so much worth living for. And it's a guiding light once you start really connecting with it.
16: Yeah. American Rambler, Isaac Fitzgerald, if you could ask Johnny Appleseed a question, what would you ask him?
17: Oh, my man. The story, if you don't mind, real quick, the story of his death is he dies in Fort Wayne, Indiana. It's something else fascinating about him, is he was always moving westward, mainly because as people settled the country, it would get too civilized for him. And so he's always kind of walking in these circles, seasonal circles, always going west. And he made it to his 70s, walking that much. He's very healthy, and he made it into his 70s, which was incredible age for the time, and he passed away on some acquaintances' floor, and they said that he seemed so happy because he was going on to what he believed was going to be his next step in life, which was this afterlife, which was heaven. And if I could ask him one question now, I would ask him, what do you believe is the best way to live in the service of others? Because I think that was such an important part of what he did and his driving force. And I would like to think that he could look at the day that we're living in now. And I would ask him to look at everything that's going on right now. How would you live in the service of others? How would you bring that kind of community to people now? And I would love to know his answer.
16: Isaac Fitzgerald, the book is called American Rambler, Walking the Trail of Johnny Appleseed. You are married, and your wife must be a saint to let you take a trip like this.
17: All right, listen, John Chapman, an American saint. Johnny Appleseed, an American legend. Kelly Farber, we were dating at the beginning of this year, and somehow, through the course of this year, despite the fact that I was on the road, living outside, that's a big arc of the book, and I appreciate you bringing it up, man, because for me, my whole life, like you said, I grew up in a homeless shelter. I was genuinely always kind of a rambling, gambling man. I went to so many different schools in my childhood. Then I become an adult. I live in so many different places. I never signed a lease. Every single place I lived was like a handshake agreement or a friend of a friend. And my whole life has been built around this idea that I love getting out in the world. I love traveling. I love bouncing around. But part of the thread of this book is me recognizing I maybe don't want to die on an acquaintance's floor. I maybe do want more stability in my life. I maybe do want more of a home. And that really started with my girlfriend at the beginning of the book, my now wife, Kelly, and recognizing, and just to be clear, McGraw, you're from Long Island originally, right?
16: Yes, yes.
17: So we have built our home on Long Island. And that has been so meaningful to me to recognize, as much as I love adventure, there's other types of adventure. And part of that is the bravery almost to admit, hey, I think not only do I want stability, but I think I deserve stability.
16: Yeah, good for you. Isaac Fitzgerald, the book is called American Rambler, Walking the Trail of Johnny Appleseed, New York Times best-selling writer. He also frequents the Today Show. Isaac, I'm glad you found what you were looking for. Take care of that wife. And when you walk into a bar in Long Island, don't start asking questions right away. Buy a couple drinks first and then start asking a couple questions.
17: Don't. This is can I ask real quick before I lose you, brother?
16: Yes,
17: where in Long Island did you grow up?
16: A town called Manhasset, up on the North Shore.
17: Beautiful, beautiful, beautiful. Yeah. Well, I hope we meet in person at one point. Thank you for having me on the show. You were fantastic.
16: Isaac Fitzgerald, congratulations with the book. Be safe. American Rambler, America at Night, back in a moment.
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8: All right, we are done for hour number two. I don't know where the hour went. The book is called American Rambler, Walking the Trail of Johnny Appleseed. Isaac Fitzgerald was our guest. 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All right, next hour, it's open phones, whatever your little heart desires. 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So we're uncool. Oh, you listen to radio. Oh, my goodness. You're weird. Oh, wait. It's a podcast? Oh, wait. You're cool. So here's what you do. 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And you can get the show each and every night. 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Text Fine is opened, as well as the phones. 1-844-2-McGraw, 1-844-262-4729. We're back on the flip side with your phone calls and text messages. Our executive director is Alex Hinton. Our engineer tonight is Richard Good. I'm McGraw Milhaven, and this is America at Night on Westwood One.
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3: I'm Michael Toscano. A tornado tore through southwestern Mississippi, triggering a tornado emergency with reports of people trapped in damaged homes. WJTV-TV meteorologist Ken South.
4: How strong are these winds? Now, we can't tell you what's happening down at the ground, but we can say at cloud level, we're looking at winds moving in opposite directions at 57 and 50 miles per hour. Add that together, and there is a potential for over 100 mile per hour winds coming from this storm.
3: Tornadoes and flooding have been reported throughout central and west Mississippi, with 19,000 customers without power. President Trump says talks with Iran continue.
5: Now we're doing well. Now we have to get what we have to get. If we don't do that, we'll have to go a big step further.
3: Correspondent Jesse Mitchell has more.
6: Tehran said it's reviewing the latest proposal from Washington, reportedly a one-page memorandum of understanding. Axios reports provisions include Iran committing to a moratorium on nuclear enrichment and the U.S. agreeing to lift sanctions and release billions in frozen assets. This comes as hundreds of merchant ships remain backlogged in the Persian Gulf.
3: A suicide note Jeffrey Epstein supposedly wrote after his first suicide attempt in 2019 has been made public. CBS News Justice Department reporter Jake Rosen.
7: CBS News has not independently verified the note, and the network has reached out to the FBI and Justice Department for comment. The scrawled note appears to read, "They investigated me for a month, found nothing, so 15-year-old charges resulted." The note also includes the phrases, "Time to say goodbye," and "No fun, not worth it."
3: Commerce Secretary Howard Lutnick was questioned by the House Oversight Committee over when his relationship with Epstein ended. More from correspondent Nicole Killian.
8: Many Democrats on the panel, including Congressman Walkinshaw, say they believe that Secretary Lutnick should resign. Chairman Comer, for his part, though, said that if there were any misstatements on the part of Secretary Lutnick, that he would be held accountable. We, of course, expect the panel to release transcripts from this interview, which will be written. It was not a videotaped interview at some point in the near future.
3: Several passengers aboard a cruise ship exposed to Hanta virus disembarked almost 2 weeks ago and are back in the United States. California and Georgia health officials are monitoring them for potential infection. Here's correspondent Tom Hansen.
9: The Dutch Foreign Ministry says those three passengers believed to be infected with the deadly Hanta virus will receive specialized medical treatment in Europe after a high-stakes evacuation off the MV Hondius. Now a debate is raging over what to do with the nearly 150 remaining passengers, just days away from reaching the Canary Islands.
3: This is CBS News.
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3: It's the last season for The Bear on TV.
13: I believe in you more than I've ever believed in myself, because you're The Bear.
14: Hulu says The Bear's fifth season drops June 25th. It'll also be its last.
15: Yes, sir.
16: Yes, Chef.
14: Now, this happens just a day after Hulu dropped a surprise prequel episode with Bear stars Eben Moss Bacharach and John Bernthal.
17: No. You're scaring the normals.
18: This is fine. This is nothing. It's nothing.
14: The Bear has racked up a total of 21 Emmys since it debuted in 2022. It made stars out of Bacharach, Jeremy Allen White, and Iowa Debrey. Matt Wolf, CBS News.
3: The Federal Equal Employment Opportunity Commission filed a discrimination lawsuit against the New York Times, claiming it passed over a white male employee for a promotion in favor of a lesser qualified woman to meet its diversity goals. The Times called the lawsuit politically motivated and said it would defend itself vigorously. Michael Toscano, CBS News.
15: Carpal tunnel syndrome, heart failure that doesn't improve with common medicines. 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These are not all the possible side effects of Amvutra. For prescribing information, call 1-833-256-2748 or learn more at Amvutra.com. 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
19: Open phones, 1-844-2-McGraw, 1-844-262-4729. Text line is open. Phone lines are open. We have a couple of lines open for you. I want to take a minute tonight and talk about Ted Turner, the mouth of the South, who passed away today. Ted Turner, and in all of the eulogies and all the talking, it was all about CNN and the 24-hour news channels that he created. And don't get me wrong, that's a huge... Right, that's a huge legacy for Ted Turner. But there's a story that I think most of people are forgetting about Ted Turner. And yes, I know he was married to Jane Fonda. And yes, I know he bought thousands and thousands and thousands of acres and helped the bison and all of that. I know he was a big liberal. I get it. All of those things. But before all of that, and yes, he did win the America's Cup as a yachtsman and he bumbled and stumbled on something that people didn't realize how brilliant it really was. Go all the way back to 1976, before CNN, before the 24-hour news channels, before all of that, before he was Ted Turner, he bought a local television station in Atlanta. And it was called WTCG. And it was an independent, from what I understand, it was an independent television station in Atlanta. Now, every single market in America has these, right? You had the NBC affiliate, you had the ABC affiliate, you had the CBS affiliate, and then you had one or two sort of independent stations. I grew up in New York. It was WPIX. It was WOR. But every station's got those third and fourth channels that were kind of independent, and they would kind of, you know, run reruns of I Love Lucy, and, you know, maybe they'd have some type of, some had some news, but local news, and some didn't, and it was, right, it was sort of a, and oftentimes a lot of these stations aired the local TV. Growing up in New York, WOR had the Mets, and WPIX had the Yankees at the time. Now it's all changed around, but whatever. So Ted Turner buys WTCG and apparently lobbies the FCC and the cable stations. He changes the letters from WTCG and he changes it to WTBS. And he puts it on this newfangled cable in 1976. Well, now he has a television station that's going to go all around the country on this newfangled cable, which nobody really quite understands what cable is, but Ted Turner sees the future. And Ted Turner goes along and buys the Atlanta Braves. I think it was for the unheard of sum at the time of $12 million, if memory serves me right. It might have been 12, might have been $13 million. That was in 1976. I think the Yankees in 1973 sold for $10 million to George Steinbrenner. And in 1980, so 4 years later, after 76, the Mets sold for, I think, $20 million. But anyway, so Ted Turner buys the Braves. He doesn't buy it because he's the biggest baseball fan in the world. He buys it because he's got to put something on cheap on TBS. And so Ted Turner takes this baseball team that he buys and puts the games on TBS. Well, it's not just played in Atlanta. It's played all over the country. And all of a sudden, the owners were like, well, this is the dumbest thing in the world. Why would somebody in North Platte, Nebraska, care about the Atlanta Braves? But whatever. All of a sudden, because it was on, people started watching TBS. And people started watching baseball. And it became a thing. And there are Braves fans scattered throughout the country because, okay, maybe in New York, you could watch the Mets or the Yankees. But if you're in Ottumwa, Iowa, you really couldn't watch any baseball. But you got cable, and all of a sudden, the Braves are on every day. And so you became a Braves fan. And the ratings were solid, and the ratings were great. The Braves were terrible. There was, you know, 1,500 people in the stadium, but there were more people watching on TV because it was on. And the genius of Ted Turner was that he bought the TV station and needed cheap content. So he bought the Braves for $12 million and put them on the TV station, beamed it around the world, and that was the beginning of his genius. Now it makes perfect sense, right? That was before, you had maybe Monday Night Baseball on ABC, but that changed the world again. So Ted Turner was a man, right? He could see around the corner, that is for sure. And story that wasn't really told all day today. I was kind of shocked. It was all about the cable news networks, and now you have, you know, four different news networks, right? The theory was, how are we going to fill up one 24-hour news channel? Well, now we've got, like, you know, five. We got CNN, we got MSNBC, we got Fox, we got News Nation, right? I mean, that's four right there. But buying TBS and then turning it into a superstation on cable and then buying the Braves for content, quite frankly, a stroke of genius. All right. That's my story on Ted Turner. Never met the man, never interviewed him, but an interesting guy nonetheless. 1-844-2-McGraw, 1-844-262-4729. Here's what we're going to do. We got a couple of phone calls, a couple of text messages coming in. We'll take a quick break. We'll go to the phones right after that. 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
19: Absolutely. Relax. You're listening to America at Night, just like the woman said. 1-844-2-McGraw. 1-844-262-4729. Michelle, first timer in Washington. Welcome to America at Night. Hello. Michelle, are you there? Oh, Michelle. Technically, she's still a first timer if she doesn't talk. Michelle going once. Michelle going twice. All right, put her on hold. We'll see if we go back. Let's go to Catherine in Vancouver. Catherine, welcome to America at Night.
28: Hey. Hi. In the 60s, my dad used to coach hockey. And one night when we were watching the playoffs here, when we almost got the cup, he told me this wild story, and it blew my mind. He said that he was there at the game when they started in Vancouver waving the white towel. And he said, we started it in Vancouver. So, and he was there. He saw it. So I thought that was kind of cool story.
19: Starting the white towel at a hockey game.
28: Yeah, he saw everybody in the audience.
19: Right.
28: Twirling the white towel around. And we started that thing.
19: Yeah, I mean, didn't the Steelers have the terrible towel? Didn't the Steelers sort of start that?
28: I don't know, but Dad said that. So everyone wants to claim it's theirs.
19: Well, if Dad said it's true, it's got to be true.
28: Well, yeah, he was there. Daddy was always right.
19: God, I love you. All right. Thanks, Catherine. Have yourself a good night. Tim in Washington, welcome to America at Night.
8: Yeah. Hey, I don't really agree with Catherine at all, but there is some truth to what she's saying about the white towel on the top of the hockey stick and the frustration of the coach.
19: All right, I'll check it out. I believe you.
8: Okay, so here's a different take on Ron Moore.
19: Okay.
8: And I sat on this and stewed on it for a day, and I watched this podcast, and it was five military guys, and I wish I could definitively reference it, but they were talking about what the next move will be in the Iran War.
19: Okay.
8: You know, and they were all military guys, and, you know, take Harg, bomb heavily, don't rule out ground troops, yada, yada, yada. And the fifth guy says, I think that they're going to let the ceasefire expire and then, be it a legitimate threat or a false flag, Israel is going to come in and do a lot of damage.
19: Okay.
8: I don't think that's totally unrealistic about Israel coming in.
19: Mm-hmm. So, well, right now, I would say they're working in conjunction with the United States, I think, for the most part. You think that, we're going to declare this ceasefire or some type of one-page agreement to call things off and continue negotiating, and then Israel's going to come in and start throwing bombs around?
8: Well, I don't think this one-page agreement, amendment, whatever, you know, like what, three steps? I don't think that's going to work out.
19: Okay.
8: And I think somehow, one way or another, and I don't know, I think there's some credibility, whether it be a false flag by Israel or something like that, that Israel just comes in and says, okay, we're getting the job done.
19: Yeah. So you're telling me that who knows? I don't know. I find it hard to believe that Israel would go on alone by itself without the United States. But, you know, anything's possible. We'll wait and see what happens.
8: I don't think they would. I think they would have, in some way or another, they would probably have our backing.
19: Oh, you think so? Well, right, but they would go it alone. We would let them, or we would give them the tacit approval. Go ahead and do what you want to do, but we'll be on the sidelines?
8: Mostly on the sidelines.
19: Yeah, interesting. I don't know. I don't see it, but, you know, who knows?
8: I don't know.
19: It's the future.
8: I'm just saying that guy made the point.
19: All right, good to know. Tim, thanks. Let's go to Michelle, who's back in Washington. Still a first-timer. Michelle, welcome to America at Night.
9: Thank you, McGraw. Can you hear me now?
19: You can hear you loud and clear. Thanks for calling in.
9: Oh, good. I'm a 78-year-old lady who just loves the old movies, and I was prompted to call you by your wonderful discussion on Monday night of Star Wars. And incidentally, I love your program for the wide variety of cultural things you cover. I mean, it's fascinating. And
19: well, thank you.
9: Haven't heard a program this interesting in a long time. I wanted to say to you that your talk about Star Wars, which will be 50 years old in 2027 next year.
19: Right.
9: Star Wars, when I first saw it, the year it came out in 77, I was in line in the theater, one of the first people to ever see it, I guess. And I had been captivated by science fiction heroes since I was in kindergarten, and I used to come home from school while my parents were working, and I'd turn on the TV and watch the old movie serials, the chapter plays, and they were still producing a few of them in 1953 when I was in kindergarten. But the most famous serials of all time in the public's mind then, and even perhaps now among the older old-timers like me, is Flash Gordon with Buster Crabbe. I'm not talking about the 1980 remake. I'm talking about the chapter plays. And there were three of them, and they were very similar to Star Wars in many ways. And Buster Crabbe was an Olympic gold medal swimmer in Los Angeles in 1928, and then he began a movie career. He was incredibly handsome and strong and fast, incredible, probably the best athlete in some ways, at least the most versatile one that ever appeared in the movies. I know many good ones have, like Johnny Weissmuller, but I have to tell you, Flash Gordon was made, the first serial called, it's called, the feature version of it was called Space Soldiers, but it was just called Flash Gordon. The next, and that was in 1936. And the next one in 38 was Flash Gordon's Trip to Mars. And in 1940, Flash Gordon Conquers the Universe. And these were made by Universal, one of the leading serial makers. And Flash Gordon starred Buster Crabbe, and his co-stars were Gene Rogers as Dale Arden. And it was a two-year-old comic strip when that first serial came out.
19: But hold on a second. But the whole idea of Star Wars, right? Wasn't that Star Wars sort of an ode to all those sort of serials and science fiction sort of shows?
9: It was. It was. Yeah. And I have met many, many serial actors and makers back in the 70s and 80s when they were still kicking around. And I'm nationally known for my knowledge of serials and American pop culture. And I have to tell you, though, Charles Middleton played Ming the Merciless. Probably he was a very famous villain, appeared in hundreds of movies. Frank Shannon played Dr. Zarkov. And those were the four main characters in the serial. There were many, supporting characters.
19: You really do know your serials.
9: This was the very first time that a science fiction, there had been earlier science fiction serials, but this was the first one with a famous hero. And unlike Star Wars was new to the vast majority of people because the comic books came out from Marvel the same year the movie did. And I believe that there was one or two earlier paperback books in 76, memory.
19: Yeah, actually, you bring up a good point, Michelle, and I got to cut you off because we're short on a break here. But the superhero movies today all came from some type of comic book strip. Star Wars was its own universe, right? There wasn't a comic book beforehand, right? George Lucas just sort of created Star Wars on his own as a one-off, and then filmed it, which is makes it different. But I can't believe that it caught fire the way it did. And I watched it again, as I said, the other night for the first time since I saw it in the movie theater in the 1970s. And God love you. I love movies that some people don't understand. It goes right over my head. I don't get the fascination, but I love people who do.
9: Well, I'll give I met Buster Crabbe in 1970, and he told me, I'll give you one quick sentence.
19: Real quick, Michelle, I am out of time for this segment. I am a slave to the clock. Call back some other night, and we can talk more. Michelle, first timer from Washington. Love it. Good stuff. All right, stay right there. More. 1-844-2-McGraw or 1-844-262-4729. America at Night, back in a moment.
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17: CBS News Brief. Multiple damaging tornadoes and flooding are reported in Mississippi as a dangerous storm system begins cutting across the region.
18: The National Weather Service is warning of a severe weather threat across the South from the Big Bend area of Texas to the mountains of North Georgia.
17: Correspondent Jim Krasula. Washington is waiting for Iran's response to the latest U.S. proposal. BBC's Caroline Davis is in Dubai.
20: We now have heard from Iran that they are considering this proposal from the United States, but we're also hearing various other things from Iran as well.
17: Including, they say that the U.S. has gained nothing in the talks. Jeff Belisario at the Bay Area Council Economic Institute says San Francisco area hotels aren't seeing the bookings they expected for the upcoming World Cup.
21: I mean, it's not really like a Super Bowl in all these cities. It's a big event. People will come in, but I don't think it's going to be the like massive driver of economic activity that we had really thought.
17: CBS News Brief. I'm Michael Toscano.
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19: All right, let's go. Let's go to some text messages, because we got a whole bunch of text messages. I've been falling down on the job. This one's from Illinois. Another great 3 hours of radio. God bless. Thank you. Here's another one from Illinois. Have Michelle on as a guest for the whole half hour. Boy, she knew her cereals, didn't she? Man, that was an education. In Wisconsin, sorry to hear about Ted Turner. I loved watching the Braves and the Hawks as a kid and the old show reruns. And then later, Larry King, I was in heaven. Yeah, I forgot about the Atlanta Hawks. He then bought the Atlanta Hawks, put them on TBS again. Cheap content to run on TBS back in the olden days. Yeah, it was all about the Braves and the Hawks. And then they would have whatever, you know, old syndicated sitcom on in between games. Here's one from Vancouver. Man, I love this story about Johnny Appleseed. West Columbia, South Carolina, you killed it on the Johnny Appleseed interview. Thank you very much. That's an interview where I could only mess it up. You just get out of the way and you let him go. Pennsylvania from the 412. Fascinating subjects that are both educational and entertaining. Keep up the great work. Thank you very much, Pennsylvania. Here's somebody in St. Albans, Vermont. If it's Taco Tuesday, it's Taco Tuesday in the Strait of Hormuz. A little snark coming out of Vermont. Robert in New Haven, Connecticut. Robert, welcome to America at Night.
0: Yes, thank you for taking my call. I like the variety of callers, and R2, D2, and Chewbacca. That's, you know, but can I give you great news of confidence? I'll give you great news of confidence for all the U.S. taxpayers.
19: Okay.
0: How many trillions of dollars were in debt? Like, I think 30 trillion, if not more.
19: I think it's 32 trillion, and our national debt just surpassed 100% of our GDP.
0: Yeah, then I just, this is from just a little bit of confidence. This is from Taxpayers for Common Sense. It's a website, and it's, it says right here about 58% of the material the Pentagon possesses, which is $36.9 billion worth, are items it does not need. But then it gets even better.
19: Well, that's hard to quantify. How do you know you don't need it?
0: How about this? Well, the GAO, the government accounting, whatever, GAO, testimony follows a March report by the Office of Defense Department Inspector General that concluded that the Pentagon books were in such disarray that they couldn't be audited. In fact, the Pentagon books are such poor shape that the military's money managers last year made almost $7 trillion in adjustments to their financial ledgers.
19: Yeah. Do you remember during the Biden administration that they just wanted an accounting of all the money going to the Ukraine? What happened to that? What happened to that story? Yeah. No, look.
0: But it's you know, I'm a trophy, you know.
19: You can't spend that much money without some of it being wasted. And what you might think is waste, somebody else thinks is vital. But the point is this. Our national debt is at more than 100% of GDP. That means that we now are going to have to borrow more money. And with rates and interest rates going up and no end in sight, it's going to cost us more money. We've crossed some type of Rubicon. Neither party is fiscally responsible. Neither party cares about the deficit. Remember how much people were complaining about the debt when Clinton was in office, right? Now it's four times what it was then, and now people don't care about it. It's the Congress has, and the presidency and the officials have lost their mind, and we sit here and squabble and yell and scream about what? I don't know. Whatever. While they spend us into the poorhouse and they, you know, blame each other. It's kind of embarrassing. Anything else, Robert?
0: Yeah, I don't want to interrupt you. I'm sorry. But what other country would let somebody borrow money when they pretty much, I'd say we're bullies around the world, but I don't think China's going to let us borrow any more money. I don't think the Saudis will. Well, who's going to let us borrow more money? Who do you think?
19: Watch the bond market, because it's all financed on the bond market. And if the rates have to go up to entice more people to buy our debts, that's when you'll know we're in trouble. Watch the bond market. Robert in New Haven, thanks for the phone call. Let's go to Tony is in Montreal. Tony, welcome to America at Night.
2: How you doing, McGraw?
19: Hi, Tony. I'm doing fine. Thanks for checking in.
2: Thank you. You know, every time I call, I was going to speak about John Vaillant. He's an American, supposedly Canadian writer. He wrote Fire Weather. It's about the fires in northern Alberta. And I was going to compare him to Patrick Moore, who was the founder of Greenpeace, who believes in a sustainability approach to the climate crisis, where he talks about environment, social concerns, economic concerns, and it says they're all priorities, just not one agenda. Anyway, that's boring. So I said, why not? Let's talk about the expos. The expos, because one of your callers said was talking about your love for baseball. On April the 8th, 1969, the Expos opened their inaugural game in Shea Stadium against your team and beat you guys 11-10. And the history of our team is that the Rochester Blackbirds came to Canada in 1897. Hmm. Prior to that, we had a team in 1890, a Montreal team. I don't know the name of it, but it then evolves into playing in the International League for 5 years. And then after 5 years, the team died. And then there was a search. And in 1895, they tried to have a new team. It didn't work. But the team from Rochester, Blackbirds, came and became the Montreal eventual, which was the Montreal Royals. And they stuck around for 20 years until the Dodgers bought them, I believe, in 1928. Mm-hmm. The Dodgers, the Brooklyn Dodgers. And then they stuck around to 1960. They won 3 Junior World Series. Duke Snider, Roy Campanella, superstars like that played on those teams. I believe that Tommy Lasorda was also on that team.
19: Yeah,
2: we have a long history.
19: Well, you also have a long history, and we mentioned a couple nights ago Jackie Robinson played on that team. And then when the Expos came in, the Expos had a great run, man. They had some great teams. Some heartbreak along the way. And wasn't it even one of the strike year where they sort of took the leader of the first and the leader of the second? Didn't they have like the best record in baseball or something? But the Expos got gypped out of a couple of different playoff runs. But they drafted well. They played well. They had great teams. Sort of a tragedy. What happened to the Montreal Expos?
2: So you're talking about 1994 when Andre Dawson, Gary Carter, and all these great players were there, and eventually Guerrero came in later. But they had the best record. I think they had 56 wins and some, a pittance of losses. But I just wanted to mention also the Montreal Royals had some great players, Jackie Robinson, Don Drysdale, Duke Snider, and Roy Campanella. And I know you know who those players are, but,
19: sure.
2: You know, when people say, like, baseball, the first game internationally ever played outside of the United States was played in Montreal. And the sad thing is that what you're talking about is that we had the poorest ownership. And imagine that you possibly could buy the Expos back then in 1969 with your income today, because it was only $10 million.
19: Yeah.
2: And the actual fee, San Diego had a franchise come in at the same time as Expos. They both were $10 million U.S., but the Montreal principal owner, Levesque, couldn't come up with the money. So the mayor asked Mr. Bronfman to come up with the money. He said, I'll put up half. And he asked the Maislin family, and he asked a bunch of other Montreal families to put in the other $5 million, which they did. But you can imagine the Bronfman family, Seagrove's family, one of the fifth richest family in Canada at the time, and probably top 10 in the world because of Seagram's distilleries. he wouldn't pay the full fee. And that was our problem, McGraw. We didn't have proper ownership, and we went from Brochu, who sold the team to Loria and Samson. And when we sold the team, for $120 million. It was resold for, I believe, $175 million. And that team today is worth $1 billion to maybe $2 billion.
19: I'll tell you what, Tony. Thanks for the phone call, Tony. Good stuff. You are right. And you bring up a good point. In terms of investment, I think you'd have to be pretty hard to find a sports franchise that lost money. Well, these exorbitant, right? The San Diego Padres just sold for $3.9 billion. The Mets sold, I don't know, it was 5-6 years ago for $2 point something million. So $1 billion more just, you know, 3 or 4 years later. It's a great investment. It is a great investment when you buy a sports franchise, no matter how much you have to pay for it, just pay for it because it will go up in value. Paul in Zanesville, Ohio. Welcome to America at Night.
4: Yeah, man, that Tony's got a lot of facts in his head, I'll tell you.
19: Yes, he does.
4: I enjoyed your last hour with talking about Johnny Appleseed. You know, him and I could have been friends because I like me some good apple pie moonshine. You know what I'm saying? I didn't know that man was so complicated, you know, to do something like that, or sophisticated, maybe I should say.
19: I had no idea that Johnny Appleseed was all about apple cider. That is true. I did not know that.
4: Yeah, well, you know, I love it. It's refreshing when you talk about different things than politics, you know, because I get you see it every day and you kind of get a little tired of it. It's important, yes, but you know, it's refreshing that you do this on your show, and I really enjoy it. And you've done great. You know, you really have, after the great Jim Bohannon. Rich, I don't know where you are, but I hope you're doing well. And McGraw, you're doing great. And thank you very much.
19: And Paul in Zanesville, Ohio, what a brilliant man you are. What a very smart and intelligent man you are. Thanks for checking in. Good stuff. I appreciate the nice words. David in San Francisco, welcome to America at Night.
8: Oh, thanks, McGraw. Yeah, and as he and the previous caller talking about Duke's Place, isn't Jim's show the leftover of
19: Larry King.
8: Larry King, yeah. He was always going down to Duke's Place.
19: Yeah, we found that. Guys, get that ready again. We need a little Duke's Place. I'm trying to find somebody who will, and I might have a line on somebody. I'm trying to find somebody who will create a jingle for us. Instead of going to Duke's Place, I want to go to Joe's Place on Friday nights. And so we got to find someone who can create a jingle for us to take us down to Joe's Place on Friday night.
8: I'd hate to be caught up in a Joe trademark issue, but...
19: I know Joe, so I think she'd be quite all right with me telling everyone to go down to Joe's Place.
8: Good deal. You know, what I was interested in, I heard you talking about the national debt, and, you know, the dollar value of the big bad bill, or the big beautiful bill, as Trump tries to call it, the exact measurement of it, he gives the super rich a $1.7 trillion tax cut. At the very time, the national debt goes up $1.7 trillion. So, you know, the idea that the super rich are going to trickle down on us, no, they're going to take a leak on us. And they're doing it. And right now, the minimum wage, you know, I'm a baby boomer. And when the baby boom was hitting the market, 1968, $1.60 of minimum wage, and the ounce of gold was $32. So it would take you 20 hours at minimum wage to buy 1 ounce of gold. Now, if you take today's ounce of gold, $47.16, divide that by 20, and you're going to get a minimum wage that should be $235.68.
19: Well, okay, but look, I mean, I appreciate the analogy, but everything's more expensive, right? You need to work longer to buy your first home. You need to work more hours to buy a car. Everything is more expensive, and salaries and income have not kept up with all of the price of things. And that's why people talk about affordability, and that's why people are angry in this country.
8: Right. And that's why the super rich are really just money hoarders. They're not reinvesting in America. They're just investing in some fly-by-night junk that...
19: Well, that's not true. I mean, they invest in all sorts of things. To make a blanket statement like that is somewhat disingenuous. Rich people and super rich people invest in all sorts of things.
8: Treasury bills?
19: Warren Buffett buys them.
8: Right, but he's not every one of those.
19: I mean, I'm not privy to the financial portfolio of the super rich, but I know Warren Buffett buys treasury bills, and I know treasury bills is a financial vehicle for a lot of people.
8: Yeah,
19: somebody's buying them. The giant pension funds are buying them. China's buying them. Rich people all over the world are buying. Someone's buying treasury bills because we're floating a lot of debt out there.
8: It's the idea that we, the people, can fix our stuff with treasury notes. And it used to be, this 50 years ago, 100 years ago, whatever, that the rich guy in town would invest in a hospital bond issue, and he'd fix the local hospital.
19: Well, now hold on a second. But again, muni bonds are floated on the open market, and people buy all sorts of muni bonds. David, yeah. You're right. When we had a mortgage, we went down to the corner bank and got a mortgage. Now it's, you know, sold on the open markets. It's a different world we live in. Dave, I got to go. I'm short on time, and I'm a slave to the clock. America at Night, back in a moment.

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4: Baby, take me down to Duke's place. 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Love that piano sound in Duke's place. Saxes do their tricks in Duke's place. Fellas swing their chicks in Duke's place. 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Take it, Duke.
5: There you go. It was brought up. We had to play it. We had to play a little Duke Zebert for you. There we go. That's going to do it for us tonight on America at Night. Thanks for everybody who chimed in. And, of course, Isaac Fitzgerald with the new book, American Rambler, talking about Johnny Appleseed and his walk across America, just like Johnny Appleseed. Hey, tomorrow night we'll do it all again. Thanks for listening. Thanks for calling, as always. Our executive director is Alex Hinton. Our engineer tonight is Richard Good. I'm McGraw-Milhaven, and this is America at Night on Westwood One. I'm headed off to Duke Zebert's. We'll see you there.

0: I'm John Batchelor. I welcome my colleague of many years, Mary Kissel, senior fellow at the Hudson Institute, former senior advisor to the Secretary of State, many years in Asia for the Wall Street Journal editorial page. And we concentrate on the State Department piece because we're looking at the fog of diplomacy in the Middle East. The Secretary of State, Mr. Rubio, making remarks in these last 24 hours about the situation in the Straits of Hormuz. There is no certainty whatsoever from any of the remarks in the release from Pakistan, but there is said to be an agreement, and perhaps it's mostly agreed upon by both or all parties. We don't know how many are in the room. At the same time, it is my memory of diplomatic history that 90% of every document is easy. It's that 10% that becomes the quandary that leads to conflict. Mary, a very good evening to you. We do not know what's going on in Pakistan. We do not know the shape of the investigation, but we do have from Wall Street, you're very familiar with when they give a warning out. And their warning is we have 30 days to get this solved or we reach a tipping point. Do you account for that, Mary? That's not a threat. That means that their concern is the oil and the fertilizer and the other supplies coming out of the Persian Gulf are not yet in shortage, but they're about to be. Good evening to you, Mary.
1: Good evening to you, John. It's always great to be with you. The answer is yes. I think that deadline reflects the challenges faced by the global economy, particularly poor nations, in accessing key goods that had been held up by Iran's grip on the Strait of Hormuz. It also reflects President Trump's wish to get this conflict resolved in a speedy manner. I think the outstanding question is whether or not the president will accept terms that Iran has broken in the past, namely a commitment to curb its nuclear activities. I hope he doesn't do that. But he's also dangled out the chance that he would restart kinetic military operations. I think that's a better path, frankly, because I don't see any sign as yet that the tactics or the intent of the side from Tehran have changed.
0: The challenge for me is to sort out what it is they're negotiating. Again, I don't have clarity. I'm not complaining. I'm not supposed to be in the room in Pakistan. But within these last hours, the Secretary of State, Mr. Rubio, said, I quote, the major U.S. military operation against Iran is over. This is PBS reporting. But the Secretary stopped short of saying the conflict is over or cannot be restarted. There's some semantic trick here I'm not following. Operation Epic Fury is concluded, but there's the possibility of more exchange of weapons, and we do have reports of these last days of missiles and drones attacking the UAE, perhaps other parts of the Gulf, and there was the report of a burning Korean ship. So the administration wants to make a difference between Epic Fury and everything else. Do you track that, Mary? What do you think they're shaping?
1: Well, the United States moved from a military conflict to economic warfare. Iran, too, moved to economic warfare by blockading the strait. And by doing so, changed the focus of the negotiations. Remember that President Trump and Israel launched this war because Iran was on the verge of possessing nuclear weapons. And that was the key goal, was to prevent Iran from having the means to produce and deliver those weapons against its neighbors, Europe, and potentially eventually us. And when Iran blockaded the strait, it opened up a different front and a different kind of negotiation. And Tehran effectively said, no, look over here. We can choke off the global economy. Let's talk about that. Let's not talk about our nuclear program. And they tried to separate the two, which is, of course, the same tactic that they used in the Obama years when they were negotiating the JCPOA. I think the president would be served to focus squarely, not just on the nuclear program, but on the intent of the leadership. You can promise all day long that you're going to get rid of nuclear weapons, and the Iranians are very good at using vague language that they can manipulate later. But if there's no boots on the ground or, U.S. Personnel verifying that those actions are being taken, I wouldn't believe them for a moment.
0: I want a translation from you, Mary, because you've been in the State Department, to a headline in Reuters and a subhead. Iran says it is reviewing new U.S. proposal after sources say sides closing in on deal. Subhead, Iran said it was reviewing a new U.S. proposal after sources said Washington and Tehran were closing in on a one-page memorandum to end the war in the Gulf while leaving tricky issues such as Iran's nuclear program for later. That sounds sensible. Does it sound realistic? Because this conflict turns on that suspect nuclear weapons program, but I get lost.
1: It's not sensible, John. It's a delaying tactic from the Iranian side. They're very much like the Chinese communist regime, where, you know, they preserve their ultimate leverage, which is the nuclear program, and their control over their population. And they come to us and say, forget about all of that. Let's just negotiate over here on this other thing, namely mutual economic benefit. And that's essentially the playbook that the Iranians are engaging in. They're saying, don't worry about, you know, our nuclear issue. We can deal with that at some other point, maybe 30 years from now, or some infinite period of time. Just focus over here on the strait, which, by the way, was functioning perfectly until the Iranians created a problem. In that respect, they're very much like Vladimir Putin, who creates problems and then proposes to solve them. So it's interesting to see the Iranians taking pieces of both the Chinese and the Russian playbook here.
0: You mentioned Vladimir Putin. Let's go immediately to Moscow. The Financial Times, the pink newspaper, reports in these last days that the president of the Russian Federation is increasingly obsessed, that is a word that they use, focused would be the diplomatic way to put it, on geopolitics, especially on the Ukraine conflict. Also that the president of the Russian Federation lives much of his life controlled by his environment, that is bunkers, because of fear of a coup d'etat, that's what the Financial Times mentions, or an assassination, that's what the Financial Times mentions. They also talk about how they've increased his personal security, the FSO, which is their secret service, that he doesn't go home to his dacha to be with his family on the weekends, that they've recreated his office in the Kremlin and many other places so that you always he appears to be working as normally in the Kremlin when he's not, and that he's pouring over the Ukraine front line looking to be a success. Now, this is the Financial Times. They don't give us a name, but of course they do suggest it would be unwise for anybody in the Kremlin to use their name on these details. It does not sound healthy, Mary, whatever it looks like. And at the same time, we don't hear Ukraine acting this way. Mr. Zelensky is a world traveler. What do you make of this? True or false, Mary? And what about Vladimir Putin? We have to be concerned with his health. He's not a young man.
1: Well, there's really no way to tell if this is true, although it wouldn't surprise me if it were. A paranoia is a characteristic of autocrats around the world. Putin, in particular, trained as an intelligence officer during the height of the Cold War. I mean, he was born in the Brezhnev era. Certainly has maintained power, not because of his generosity, but because of his brutality and his likely paranoia at the prospect that he might be overthrown. As to whether or not we should be concerned about, you know, Putin exiting the scene, which at some point he will, the question I would ask, were I sitting at the State Department, is there anybody within the Russian leadership who the United States could cultivate and ultimately work with? And I hope that work is going on in the embassy in Moscow and back in the P division at the State Department. It's run by a very capable lady, Allison Hooker. But that's the kind of forward thinking that our diplomats should be doing at the moment.
0: Mr. Zelensky, on the other hand, not only is a world traveler, but looks to be the best salesman Ukraine's had in many years. Not only the Gulf states are fascinated with the drone technology developed in the basements, in bunkers, in Ukraine, under fire by the Russians. Not only are the Gulf states buying everything he has and leasing or renting or inviting the experts developed in drone technology out of Ukraine, but the announcement was that Finland and Ukraine have reached an agreement where the same technology will flow to Finnish defense sources. Finland is a major component of the new NATO. That's frontier living up against Russia. So it looks like Ukraine, no matter where the battlefield goes, is going to turn into the Krupp of drones. I'm referring to a famous gunmaker that made weapons for Germany all in the 20th century and probably still does. A surprising development, Mary. Ukraine's got money rolling in.
1: Well, a lot of defense companies and analysts and experts have traveled to Ukraine to learn from their innovative technologies. It's not surprising that Ukraine is looking for ways to raise money for its defensive efforts against the Russian invaders. I think it's very encouraging to see Zelensky forming closer ties with Gulf allies and others. And really, the United States also needs to learn from Ukraine, because we will face the same sort of tactics that Ukraine has faced. In many ways, they're the proving ground. And Zelensky, by the way, John, was traveling around because he is the actual representative of the Ukrainian people. He was elected, unlike Putin, who seized power unconstitutionally and has, you know, proved to be someone willing to commit war crimes, etc. So I'm glad that the Ukrainians have this kind of innovation and entrepreneurial spirit in the face of really incredible odds, given the size of the Russian military and their capability to continue the fight. But it's certainly a war that we shouldn't forget. It impacts our friends and allies. And the weapons that are being developed there are very important, not just to Ukraine, but to our own safety.
0: Over on the Russian side of the front line, I'm reminded, because I speak to Moscow now and again, that several hundred thousand young people, young men and women, but chiefly young men, have left Russia over these last years of war fighting to avoid being conscripted and sent into Ukraine, also because they see no opportunity in Putin's Russia. These are their entrepreneur class, and they're in Yerevan, they're in Istanbul, they're certainly in Baku. I've seen them there. Russian speakers who also prosper in lands where Russia was the lingua franca for many decades until the change in the end of the Soviet Union. So what we have here is not the Russian people enjoying the offensive in Ukraine or the Russian people supporting Putin. As far as I can see, Mary, the Russian future does not endorse Putin whatsoever. Those young people in Yerevan are not going to go home to Mother Russia saying, Vladimir Putin's my leader. They're going to have a different version of these years.
1: Yeah, there's certainly been an exodus of a professional class also, as well as young men from Russia. There's not a lot of inbound migration into Putin's Russia. There's a lot of outbound exodus. And again, this is something that the United States should take advantage of. One thing that we do very poorly is explaining to the American people the state of our enemies. We often speak of them as if they're 10 feet tall. They're not. They have deep flaws. They're very corrupt regimes, and they can be defeated, or at least, very least, contained or neutered. And that is the concern of the U.S. president. I mean, his main job is to keep the American people safe and to explain to us the threats that we face. The State Department plays a role there, too, in explaining in clear terms what our interests are and how we're pursuing them.
0: We're coming to the Western Hemisphere. We started overseas in Eurasia, which is a quandary. We have a little better understanding when we're on our home waters. Mary Kissel, senior fellow at the Hudson Institute, former senior advisor to the Secretary of State. I'm John Batchelor.
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0: I'm John Betts with Mary Kissel, my colleague of many years, and our home waters, the Western Hemisphere, Venezuela. All good things are happening except the reluctance of the Rodriguezes, Jorge in charge of the assembly, Delcy, the temporary president, are not packing their bags and taking a hint and leaving town. This is State Department matter. Mary, do you think that they're just in denial and that they will move along?
1: No, I don't think they're going to move along at all unless we make them move along. I believe it was the New York Times that asked Delcy Rodriguez recently when the elections will be held, and she responded, I don't know, sometime. So that doesn't indicate to me that she feels any particular pressure to give up the control that she has over Venezuela's security forces and the public at large.
0: Yes, and none of the road signs that were to have been achieved by this time have been. For example, there's still 500 or so political prisoners held in a dungeon, and they're said to be very important to the opposition. Also, Ms. Machado, who has a Nobel Peace Prize for her work in refusing the Maduro government, remains unable to travel to Venezuela. And not only is there no election named, there's no preparation for the elected president, Mr. Gonzalez, who was elected in 24. Cuba, I mentioned quickly, as there is no movement that we can see in Caracas, there's no movement in Havana, too. Mary, Cuba remains a mystery to me because they lack everything and the people are extremely stressed. And yet the leadership is ignoring all of that and defying the U.S. What is your measure? Is this the last to be solved and I should not worry about it at this moment?
1: I think the United States has to pay very close attention to Cuba for several reasons. First of all, it is the source of a really terrible regime that oppresses its people and has propped up terrible regimes throughout our hemisphere. It has hosted Chinese intelligence facilities and agents who are spying on us. It has a close relationship with Putin's Russia. It has been the source in the past of waves of so-called boat people who, you know, fleeing the regime in desperation have landed on our shores. It's also a domestic political concern for President Trump and the Republicans who have had very strong support from South Florida's Cuban exile population. And given where their numbers are approaching midterms, they need the support of that community. I hope to see a free Cuba someday, John, just as I hope to see a free Venezuela, a free Iran, and a free China. We'll see what this administration can achieve.
0: Mary Kissel at the Hudson Institute. I'm John Batchelor.
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9: CBS News Brief. Emergency responders are out across Mississippi after a violent storm-filled night. Pastor Jimmy Brazil says Coaltown Baptist Church in Purvis was hit by a tornado.
10: Some were praying out loud, and a lot of them were singing. They were actually singing Amazing Grace, and it was getting pretty good.
9: Oregon's fire season is starting, and Democratic U.S. Representative Suzanne Bonamici worries the Trump administration has cut resources.
11: Yes, I have confidence that the state said they're prepared,
12: yeah.
11: But they need the data, they need the research, they need the,
12: that's right.
11: The satellite data, they need the NOAA support for weather forecasting, and all those things are under attack right now.
9: BBC's Peter Bowes reports Washington is waiting for Iran to respond to its latest proposal.
13: A one-page, 14-point memo could form the basis of a final agreement, although a senior member of Iran's parliament has dismissed it as a wish list.
9: A plane believed carrying a sick passenger from the Hanta virus-hit cruise ship has arrived in Amsterdam. CBS News Brief. I'm Michael Toscano.
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0: I'm John Batchelor, California. I call upon Professor John Yu of Civitas Institute, the University of Texas, and of Berkeley Law in California to help me understand some of the common sense and not California and energy, writing most recently in the New York Post with his colleague Michael Toth at the Hudson at the Civitas Institute. I learned that California pays the highest prices in the country for gasoline. It's dearer to everywhere right now because of the prices in the Middle East. But California's high prices are not derived from geopolitics. They're derived from decisions made in Sacramento by governors, by members of the legislature, and apparently endorsed by the people of California. John, a very good evening to you. You spend a deal of time driving in California. What is the thinking in Sacramento to burden the people of California with these high prices of gasoline, of diesel, of energy in general? Good evening to you, John.
1: Good evening, John. I think it's this ideology that places devotion to abstract ideas like fighting climate change above the everyday lives of people in California. California does not have a lot of mass transit. Most people have to drive, not just to get to work, but to get to the grocery store, to do everything in life. And California is a driving state. And gas prices here in California are the highest in the country for two reasons. One, California places a lot of taxes on every gallon of gas consumed. But second, California has, and as you said, John, because this is what the people of California apparently want, as reflected in election after election, California's leaders have pursued policies that are designed to make gas expensive, to make gas less affordable, to, for example, not just place a lot of taxes on each gallon. I think California places the highest taxes in the country on gasoline, but also environmental policies that have driven refineries out of the state. We have a ban on fracking, so oil production in California is nowhere close to what it could be. There's probably a huge shale deposit in the middle of the state that can't be developed because of these short-sighted state policies. But this is all because of the state's, right, state's loyalty to this idea of fighting climate change, when in actuality, nothing California does is going to make any difference in the global temperature. That the California just is just a small drop in the bucket compared to what a whole nation might do. Or China and India, where I think most of the increase in greenhouse gases are coming from. But anyway, people in California, our legislative leaders, would sacrifice economic growth, sacrifice affordability on the altar of climate change.
0: I have photographs from 1904 and again in 1920. 1904 is Santa Barbara, 1920 is Huntington Beach. And the shoreline is peopled with oil derricks and pumps and an enormous amount of oil coming out of the coastal region of California. It swims in oil, and attendant natural gas is down there as well. So right in California, not having to leave the beach is everything they need. And you're telling me that they ignore what nature gives them. They're ignoring their resources. For what gain? Is there any positive here that they can argue?
1: One thing they'll argue is that they're preserving the environment, protecting the environment. But are they really? I think that in reality, what they're doing is that they think they're doing something about climate change. And this is very typical of California, sort of bending the knee to this, you know, this latest craze, that latest craze, and not thinking about the everyday cost of goods. Because, John, it's not just gasoline that's expensive. When gasoline's expensive, a lot of other things become expensive too. Transportation becomes expensive. Food becomes expensive, right? Heating, air conditioning costs become expensive, right? And so this is, if you want to talk about an affordability crisis, maybe there is one in California, but if there is one, it's being caused by the policies of, I think we've become a one-party state in Sacramento, where there's no serious debate over policy because Democrats have such a large advantage. And so the leadership in Sacramento doesn't have to take account of the daily cost of living for most Californians.
0: And It's unlikely to change despite this emergency, despite the demonstration that Green parties all over the world are reorganizing themselves because green is no longer a sales device that works. Even EVs are being rejected, and the people of California are adamant that they're going to stay with. Really, John, we're talking about 20th century thinking.
1: I think that what has to happen is you need more competitive elections in California. Maybe what will turn things around is that the electorate is seeing a governing class in the state that doesn't care about affordability. Meanwhile, huge amounts of money are being, I think, spent on the pensions of civil servants. I'm speaking against interest because I'm a professor at the University of California. I'm a civil servant of the state. I have a nice pension, but that pension is preventing investment in a whole class of things. Schools, California schools, public schools used to be the class of the nation. Now they're falling way, way behind. Bro, if you drive around California, drive paying right $7 a gallon for gas, which is typical now, you're going to see terrible, terrible potholes. You're going to see money wasted on, here's another climate change policy, money wasted on the idea of a high-speed rail line that's going to go up and down California, which hasn't even, after billions of dollars, been able to open one station yet. All you see if you drive down the middle of the state are the overpasses that they think they're going to build, but no real construction has taken place. The state is being governed terribly. Maybe the voters will wake up and restore a more competitive two-party system rather than pouring all these pouring all their support behind people who, again, they believe in these, you know, feel good abstractions, and they're neglecting the policies that really affect everyday lives in California.
0: The governor of California, Gavin Newsom, is leaving office at the end of his second term and is widely understood to be a presidential candidate. He polls very well in the East Coast, extremely well ahead of all known contenders at this point. There's a gubernatorial race in California, but we're going to leave California and turn immediately to observations to do with the presidency. Surprising is a debate that John has written about recently about NATO and the presidency. My understanding is that there is some presumption somewhere that the president does not have the authority to end the U.S. participation in NATO. I learned from you, John, that that is not the case and never has been the case. Is that correct?
1: Yes. First, let me just make clear, as a matter of policy, I think NATO has been the most successful alliance in the history of the world. It has kept the peace in Europe since 1945. Europe has been the center not only of great economic and scientific progress, but unfortunately the most destructive wars in the history of the world. And NATO stopped that from continuing. NATO, the joke was from a British diplomat that NATO was designed to keep the Russians out, the Germans down, and the Americans in. And it succeeded in that. It kept the Americans, kept us in Europe to prevent the outbreak of World War III, kept Russia from invading Europe again, and allowed Germany to integrate back into the Western world, rather than, as Henry Kissinger called it, rather than the German question causing more war. But the constitutional question is, putting aside the policy advantages of NATO, can the president, who's obviously upset with the NATO countries for their lack of support for the war in Iran, can the president pull us out of NATO on his own? And I think under the Constitution, he can. I think as a matter of practice, presidents have terminated treaties without the permission of Congress or without the permission of the Senate for a very long time. You might remember this even came to a head in a Supreme Court case when Barry Goldwater sued President Carter to try to stop him from pulling us out of the alliance with Taiwan and switching our diplomatic relations to the mainland. And this case, Goldwater versus Carter, it was called, went to the Supreme Court. The justices could not agree on a reason, but they allowed the president to terminate that treaty with Taiwan. I think it actually goes all the way back to Alexander Hamilton and James Madison fighting over the Neutrality Proclamation, because George Washington issued a neutrality proclamation. People like Thomas Jefferson and James Madison attacked him and said, there's nothing in the Constitution that says the president gets to announce neutrality either. Right? This is just a variation of this argument about treaty termination. And Alexander Hamilton came to Washington's intellectual rescue and said, the only thing that the Constitution says about the Senate and treaties is that the Senate gets to participate in making them. Therefore, we should assume that the president still controls the rest of the treaty, treaty interpretation, treaty termination. And I think that's been the principle that's guided us as a country ever since.
0: I note that in the recent conflict in the Middle East, NATO countries such as Spain, you use that as an example, I can think of others, but that'll do, refusing the U.S. warplanes or war planners or anything to do with the U.S. from landing in NATO bases in Spain. That is a puzzle, John. Is that Spain saying we quit NATO? I'm looking for what that represents. Other nations talked in a similar fashion. I believe Italy teased the same. I don't understand the NATO treaty that they can uniformly decide what is and is not a threat to one of their members.
1: This is interesting, John. Actually, what the European allies argue, and I think they're right about this, is that the NATO treaty doesn't obligate them to help the United States in its war against Iran. And so it's what we call out of area. This is a conflict that's outside the NATO region. And so Spain, Italy, Great Britain, you might remember, also forbade the launching of what it called offensive operations out of their air bases. I believe that they're correct that they don't, as a matter of the treaty, as a matter of NATO, they have no obligation to support us in our operations. And so when they're rights to say we're not going to allow bases on our territory to be used for a war we don't agree with, that would be different if, for example, Russia were to invade the Baltic states or Russia were to invade Eastern Europe. Then I think the treaty would trigger, and then Spain would not be allowed to deny use of its bases, or it would be in violation of the treaty. So what President Trump, I think, what his anger is aimed at is not that our allies aren't living up to the NATO agreement. It's just that they are not politically supporting us in a war, which he thinks is really to their benefit more than to America's benefit, and that he's going to potentially retaliate against them by pulling the United States out of NATO.
0: I'm puzzled by this. The Straits of Hormuz being closed by under gunfire from Iran, that's a war on the whole world, not just NATO countries, not certainly not the United States. That means that the people of Asia are not getting the energy they need, and the people of North Africa are not going to have the food they need because of the shortage of fertilizer. If we're being argumentative about this, I would present that case to Spain. Hey, this isn't about you. This is about everybody.
1: Oh, I couldn't agree more, John. I actually think President Trump, as I noted in a piece, has plenty of grounds to be unhappy with our allies, because who's going to benefit more from containing Iran, Europe or us? Clearly Europe. The ballistic missiles that President Trump has said the destruction of is one of the goals of the war, they can reach London and Paris. They can't reach the United States. The oil that's coming through the Strait of Hormuz, John, as you say, is primarily going to Asia and to Europe. You know, we, as I pointed out in the New York Post piece, the United States is energy independent. We don't need oil from the Persian Gulf anymore. We produce more oil than Saudi Arabia or Russia now. So I think President Trump legitimately has gripes that but I actually think that's why the conflict to me has a more noble goal, in that what the United States is doing is trying to end this threat to global stability that really harms, as you say, John, the whole world, rather than just the United States.
0: I'm speaking with Professor John Yu at Berkeley Law and the University of Texas at Austin Civitas Institute. We turn to the Supreme Court and a really unhappy story. I'm John Batchelor.
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6: 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Dr. Martin Luther King Jr. dreamed of a nation where his children would be judged not by the color of their skin, but by the content of their character. 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America is strongest when united, not divided. Our universities should lead the way in bringing people together, not driving them apart. 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

0: I'm John Batchelor with John Yoo of the Berkeley Law School in California and of the University of Texas at Austin Civitas Institute in Texas. We turn to a story that John posted at the New York, at the Fox News, that I was not aware of what was going on here. It was an organized attack, assault, brutalizing the members of the Supreme Court. I understand that they've been under threat for some time now from the Dobbs decision. But I didn't know that there was cooperation, what appeared to be organized cooperation by a major newspaper, that would be the New York Times, and by the leadership in the Democratic Party. What is it that they want to happen, John? Is this packing the court part two? Where are they going with this?
1: I think that's exactly right, John. This is an effort to try to attack the court because liberals or progressive, whatever you want to call them, disagree with the court's direction. They don't like the Supreme Court overturned Roe versus Wade in the Dobbs case in 2022. And what you saw there in the wake of that decision was the first ever leak of a Supreme Court opinion. Before Dobbs had officially issued, someone on the court leaked to the press the actual draft opinion. That's never happened before in the history of the country. And because of that draft, someone tried to assassinate Justice Kavanaugh. Now, luckily, he was captured by the police before he could carry off his plot. But he was found in front near Kavanaugh's house with weapons. And that was an obvious effort to try to intimidate the justices, to try to get them to change their opinion. You've also had the Supreme Court issue a number of other decisions that liberals haven't liked, like the end of race-based affirmative action in the Harvard case, like the case saying that President Trump could not be prosecuted for his official actions as president in Trump versus United States. And you've seen incredible number, unprecedented leaks to the New

0: power. We've had leak about that issue, too, in this alleged what's called the shadow docket, where the Supreme Court has been intervening earlier and earlier in cases to try to stop this administrative state from overreach in its powers.
1: Certainly, the partisans who are participating in these moments know that there's going to be a day where the Democrats are in charge of appointing the Supreme Court, and where the perception is that the Democratic agenda is dominating the court. Is that not a concern, John, that you're setting up a precedent here that makes the court a battleground?
0: Oh, yes. This is a deep worry of mine, is that what you're seeing with leaking and the New York Times revealing working sources and trying to reveal the internal deliberations of the court. This is all an effort, I think, to try to subject the court to the normal back and forth, rough and tumble of everyday electoral politics, which are common in Congress, common in the executive branch. Those two branches are going to live on leaks and fighting and so on. But the court's supposed to be independent and above that. The court shouldn't be interested in whether Republicans are in charge or Democrats in charge. They are supposed to, they have their own ideological battles over the right way to interpret the Constitution, whether you look at the founding or you look at the current meaning of the text, but they shouldn't care whether it's which party's in charge. But you can see this because I think the progressive left is deeply opposed to some of these decisions.
1: Sean, 30 seconds, go ahead.
0: Yes, deeply concerned about abortion and race. They want to politicize the court. They want to expand it and pack it. They want to subject it to the methods of politics. They want to remove its independence and its integrity.
1: John Yu at the University of Texas at Austin and at Berkeley Law and the University of California. I'm John Batchelor.
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12: I'm Deborah Rodriguez. Damage assessment teams will be out as soon as the sun comes up in central and southern Mississippi after reported tornadoes tore through last night. They flattened a trailer park, knocked down trees, and left at least 20,000 customers without power. Dozens of people rushed to Pastor Jimmy Brazil's church in Purvis for shelter.
13: We just started praying, and people started singing, and I was over here by the wall, and this wall was just moving back and forth. We didn't realize at the time that the roof was gone.
12: Schools will

0: I'm John Batchelor, and I welcome Gordon Chang at Gordon G. Chang to help me understand the conduct of the U.S. and its allies these last days in this standoff in the Persian Gulf, especially the Straits of Hormuz. The world waits for a resolution because the price of gasoline, of refined products, of aviation fuel is under a 30-day window to what is called a tipping point in Wall Street. That's a euphemism for trouble. And we're in that window now, and so therefore any resolution is welcome. In the meantime, it's time to assess how we're doing so far. I turn to the blockade, and then there's Project Freedom. Rebecca, what is the assessment so far, understanding that the U.S. Navy performs these tasks as if the impossible we do immediately? Good evening to you.
1: Today finds the United States Navy at the leading edge of American foreign policy and truly of world politics, both with the sea power blockade of Iran's ports, the U.S. Navy's exerting control and clearing a mine-free passage through the Strait of Hormuz. And then don't forget all the global implications as well. Just a couple weeks ago, the U.S. Navy out in the Pacific, Admiral Paparo's team seized two Iranian shadow tankers. So we have a tremendous asset here in our American sea power, two carriers, a dozen destroyers, the USS Tripoli, so many other assets, including sea drones that I can't even name. And President Trump is using the U.S. Navy daily as he finesses his statecraft with Iran.
0: Rebecca, one detail before we go any farther. Is there confirmation that the IRGC or its sister organization in the Navy, Iranian Navy, have taken a shot at the U.S. Navy warships in these last days? Is that confirmed or speculation?
1: It sounds confirmed to me because CENTCOM has talked about it, but with no specific details. We know that seven Iranian fast boats headed out. It sounds to me as though there may have been a drone or something else heading towards a couple of U.S. Navy warships. Everything was contained and shot down. And of course, those seven IRG fast boats were sunk, possibly by helicopters involved as well. You know, the fact is right now, Iran cannot handle the power of the U.S. Navy and the joint force. They're really out of options, acting like pirates, or as General Dan Cain says, just grasping at straws. And they're operating nothing larger than a Boston whaler.
0: Gordon, you have a question for Rebecca.
2: Rebecca, two Arleigh Burke destroyers transited the strait, according to reports. And as you point out, they were able to shoot down everything that was coming at them or sink everything that was coming at them. There have been reports in March that the Iranians fired, as President Trump said, 101 cruise missiles, and none of them reached their targets. It seems that the Navy has been able to handle cruise missiles. What can you say about that?
1: Well, USS Truxton and USS Mason, the two destroyers that transited the strait, that tells me two things. One, there's a mine-free passageway that they know. And second, they have tremendous ability to handle small boats or anything in the air, be that drones, anti-ship cruise missiles, whatever it is. Remember, our U.S. Navy is incredibly experienced from dealing with the Iran-backed Houthi threat in the Red Sea a few years ago. These crews know how to stand 24/7 watch and how to take care of any drones or missiles in the area. And it's incredible battle-tested experience. They continually reassess those lessons in Fifth Fleet and apply them not only in the Middle East, but around the world to crews in the Pacific as well.
0: Rebecca, you've written for Fox News an important piece about what we're seeing in the Straits of Hormuz doesn't stay in the Straits of Hormuz. How does it apply to our understanding of the vulnerability of the South China Sea, for example?
1: Yes, as we know, China imports about at least 3/4 of the oil it uses. Of that, 90% moves through sea, a lot through Hormuz, a lot through Malacca. And what we've seen by the seizure of Shadow Fleet tankers by Admiral Paparo's team out in the Pacific is that it's the U.S. Navy that is able to control those sea lanes if conflict arises. For all the talk about the PLA Navy being larger than America's, which is true, and about their increasing capabilities, what we're seeing in the Middle East is really a message to Xi Jinping as well. And it says that it is the U.S. Navy, backed by the Joint Force, that is able to control the sea lanes. And that really changes the chessboard with China.
0: Gordon, I have a question.
2: Rebecca, the Gerald R. Ford, America's newest carrier, is heading back to Norfolk from what has been reported. What is the initial assessment of its capabilities? There was the fire. There's all sorts of things. What do you know about this?
1: The Ford had a tremendous combat cruise, broke the record for the carrier being out the longest, nearly 300 days, longer than any carrier since the Vietnam War. When she gets back to port, we're going to hear the numbers, but I'm expecting to see something like 15,000 successful catapult shots off the emails, successful recoveries. Yes, they did have a fire and they took care of it. Then they went into port briefly to replenish and to do some repairs. But she's shown that the Ford is really a combat capable ship. She can fight through, she can defend, she can carry out strikes. She's a tremendous asset, and I can't wait to see the next ships of the Ford class underway.
0: Lessons learned. Anything fresh here, or is this business as usual for the Navy, Rebecca?
1: Oh, definitely some fresh lessons learned about the stresses on the crew, procedures for handling 24/7 ops, and then about the characteristics of the types of drones or missiles that Iran and others might use. It's all really useful technical information, and they can turn that right back into training for the next sailors and airmen that will deploy. We've also seen tremendous success from new weapons like the Gunslinger, which is a missile that's carried by the Super Hornet. And then again, just the power of U.S. Navy air, whether it's Super Hornets, F-35s, their E-2D radar planes, and the ability to connect all that in with the land-based air as well. It's really some formidable capabilities and a lot of young officers and sailors that now have combat experience.
0: You consider the tanker war of the Ronald Reagan administration in the 1980s. Has this been a markedly different conflict or the same concept, the Iranians boasting and threatening and then standing down?
1: Lots of Iranian boasting, but different from the U.S. Navy side in the sheer power of our overwater surveillance. Big drones like MQ-4 Triton, right down to the smaller aircraft as well. We just have a much better, exquisite maritime picture, and it's enabled the Navy to be on offense when needed, also to play zone defense and to really carry out some tremendous operations. Huge deployment of force, too. I mean, 12 destroyers in that region is incredible. And then the successful sea-based missile defense is lesson number one. They basically put a little golden dome out anywhere that they operate, and that they've done a tremendous job protecting joint force, Gulf partners, even NATO taking a shot at a missile that was heading to Turkey from a destroyer in the Med.
0: We thank Rebecca Grant, the Vice President of the Lexington Institute, Gordon Chang at Gordon G. Chang. I'm John Batchelor.
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0: I'm John Batchelor. Gordon Chang, at Gordon G. Chang, joins me as my colleague and co-host, and we're very pleased to welcome Charles Burton, our commenter on the conduct of People's Republic of China in the world, especially when it comes to what are called moon race or space race or arms race or AI race, any race at all. The People's Republic of China has a helpmate, which is spying, cyber spying, actual espionage, sabotage, inculcating the apparatus of states that it wants to undermine. And no target is more tempting to China over these last years than Canada. The second probably largest target for the Chinese interference is the U.S., and we can combine them this morning. Because this report from Axios remarks upon the senator from Vermont, Bernie Sanders, who is listed as an independent. The news goes like this. Senator Bernie Sanders calling on Washington to collaborate with China on AI, breaking from a bipartisan approach that frames AI development as a race between the two countries. Charles, a very good day to you. Bernie Sanders always has a different drum. What is your measure of the idea of cooperating with the People's Republic of China at all in anything, but especially something as high-end as AI? Good day to you, Charles.
1: Good day. Well, I think that certainly China is very happy about Mr. Sanders' discourse, which is that AI poses an existential threat to humanity, and China and the U.S. are both developing it at the same time, and therefore the two should cooperate to try and mitigate the potential risks. Well, based on long experience, China likes to talk about cooperation, but it really amounts to a one-way technology transfer. And so on the one hand, Mr. Sanders, of course, as a leftist, opposes the idea of AI altogether because it could lead to job losses, increasing polarization, benefiting corporate and billionaire interests. And he doesn't like the idea of it consuming electricity or building data centers. And on the other hand, he's got this idea that if we can all just make the Chinese understand the importance of cooperation, the Chinese will, in good faith, cooperate with the United States in development of safe AI, if AI has to be developed at all, which Mr. Sanders would prefer it's not, because he's really a Luddite in that regard. So, I mean, the whole thing is disastrous from the word go, and certainly the Chinese regime will try and magnify this kind of discourse and hope that it spreads from the extreme left more into the center, because it serves China's desire to expand its technological advantage over the United States as part of the overall hybrid war that China anticipates between China and the U.S., that China hopes to win as what they call the community of the common destiny of mankind, where China becomes the global hegemon and the United States becomes a minor power that serves Chinese interests. So I really don't know. I really have nothing positive to say about anything that Mr. Sanders is doing. It's very dangerous and counters the interests of the U.S. big time.
0: Gordon, you have a question for Charles.
2: Charles, anyone who's seen the Terminator movies has got to be concerned about what can happen with AI and humanoid robots. But the question is, what do you do? And the Biden administration tried very hard to talk to China about AI. And the initial conversation was something that should have been something that the Chinese would be willing to talk to us about. And that is the introduction of AI into decisions to launch nuclear weapons. And the Biden administration's position was, no, AI shouldn't be doing that. Humans should have that decision. But China wouldn't even talk to us about that. So how are we going to talk to China about the bigger issues of AI when they won't even discuss something that should be common sense?
1: Well, I think certainly the Chinese will raise this when Mr. Trump is in Beijing, which I hope will not occur until the United States has a definitive victory in the Iran action. But the question is, are we ready for this discussion, and will the United States be cajoled into making compromises on this that will seriously damage the U.S.'s supremacy in high tech. I think, you know, that and Taiwan are the two topics that China hopes to get concessions on. And I'm praying that Mr. Trump will not give it to them.
0: Charles, I remember dimly an anecdote about the time that Deng Xiaoping made the decision to go the capitalist road or some euphemism like that, that he was speaking to an American dignitary, might have been the president at the time. It's all foggy. Saying, well, now we're ready to go the capitalist road. Why don't you tell us how you do those petrochemicals, et cetera, et cetera, et cetera. And the lesson, and in the anecdote, it might be a fairy tale. That's not how capitalism works there, Deng. Is that still an assumption in China? They're resentful that we didn't give them everything, blowing away patents and copyright and all that, and just hand it to them?
1: Well, we did hand them an awful lot. On the notion that if China became more, as you say, capitalistic, that there'd be a middle class arising that would demand democracy. And of course, that didn't happen. But the amount of technology transfer that went from Canada to China in the period of the 1980s and 90s is staggering. I mean, really, the Chinese EV industry is based on U.S. technology. The Chinese telecoms 5G is based on Western technology. They suck up our science and technology accomplishments and use them for their own empowerment. So I think is another example of the same thing happening again. We see a predominant concern over AI, and we think that we can get the Chinese to play nice and cooperate. It's never happened in the past, and I don't think China is concerned about, you know, the potential future negative impacts of AI taking over the world in the movies that Gordon was referring to. You know, their real predominant motivation is expanding their global power and maintaining the leadership of the Chinese Communist Party. And for that, they're prepared to take significant risks if that's what it takes to sustain their failing system and failing attempt to overtake the United States as the world hegemon.
0: Gordon, we have a little over a minute.
2: Charles, Nortel was a Canadian company that the Chinese devastated. You talked about tech transfer. Didn't that lead to the demise of Nortel?
1: Oh, yes. I mean, after Nortel went bankrupt, the Canadian Department of National Defense purchased their facility and were unable to move into it because the walls were so full of listening devices. So you know, they had to basically strip the whole thing down and take out all the Chinese spyware. So the indication that Huawei's rise was based on the genius of Nortel engineers is pretty well established.
0: The final question, Charles, about this sharing of high-end technology. What is Canada's position? Because you have first-rate research there as well. Are you sharing? Is Mr. Carney going to share? We have 30 seconds.
1: I would suspect that if the Chinese make that demand, that we will comply. I mean, Vermont is awfully close to Canada, and I think a lot of the thinking in those two places is comparable.
0: So, Mr. Carney spoken specifically of sharing technology?
1: I haven't heard him speak of it, but when he was in Beijing, he may well have spoken of it out of the public eye.
0: Charles Burton of the Synopsis Institute. He is based in Ottawa, the capital of our Canadian friends to the north. Gordon Chang at Gordon G. Chang. I'm John Batchelor.

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11: CBS News Brief. Suspected tornadoes topple trees, flatten homes, and knock out power across central and southern Mississippi. Dozens of people in Purvis ran to Pastor Jimmy Brazil's church for shelter.
12: Our fellowship hall was destroyed. Both awnings were destroyed. Two buildings out here were gone. Just total devastation.
11: Georgia health officials monitoring two people who were on that hantavirus-infected cruise ship, now making its way to the Canary Islands. Passenger Ruhi Senet claims the captain misled them after the first of three deaths.
13: This was relaxing at the time, but it was also misguiding us because this person had the virus before he got on the ship.
11: The world waits for Iran to respond to new U.S. proposals to end the war, especially drivers as gas prices climb another 2 cents to $4.56 a gallon today.
14: I would love to get a full tank. Unfortunately, I don't have $80 to spare.
11: CBS News Brief. I'm Deborah Rodriguez.
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0: I'm John Batchelor. Gordon Chang, at Gordon G. Chang, joins me. And Scott Harold of the RAND Corporation, our scholar on East Asia, especially looking at Japan, the powerhouse, the economic powerhouse for decades of East Asia. And now, Scott, a very good day to you. There's a new sheriff in town. Her name is Takeuchi Sanai. She is well prepared for the job, and strikingly, in the video that I've watched, extremely good at it. And it is surprising to see the number of visitors that she attends to come to her, or she travels to them, and how she is sliding right into the ceremony of authority, but at the same time has a warmth that is clearly magical in the photos that I've seen. A lot of smiles. Good. But we're attending not just prosperity, but also security. I note that recently the Prime Minister was on an embassy to Hanoi, Vietnam, and Canberra, Australia. Also, there's attention to Indonesia and the Philippines. Starting here, Scott, the overall, what is the opinion in Japan and throughout the world of the diaspora of her conduct in office so far? Takeuchi Sanai, the Prime Minister. Good day to you, Scott.
1: Good morning, John, and good morning, Gordon, and your listeners around the world. Yeah, I think you're right, John, to say that Prime Minister Takeuchi has really grown into the role very, very quickly. As your listeners will remember, she came in last fall. She was inheriting an LDP that had lost a couple of elections in a row. Her earliest move was to essentially dissolve the coalition with the new Kome Party that had carried the LDP forward for more than a decade. And she quickly established a new coalition with the Japan Restoration Party, and has moved very promptly into elections early this year that her party won, giving her a very strong hand to play. And she has been playing that hand very aggressively, very assertively. Let me say assertively, because I mean it in a positive sense. I think she has very clearly seen that there is a space for Japan to help shape regional security affairs, much the way her intellectual predecessor, Abe Shinzo, her mentor and inspiration, did, to work closely with Australia, with India, with the United States, and with Southeast Asia, and also to keep good relations with South Korea, something even her predecessor, Abe Shinzo, was not able to do. And she's moved very promptly to continue on a path that Abe and his successors, including her immediate predecessors, moved along, which is to liberalize Japan's ability to export defense articles, recognizing that the notion that Japan could achieve security simply by not engaging in international security affairs, essentially standing aside and letting the world see that Japan was no threat, was not going to provide security for Japan, that in fact Japan had to engage in what Abe Shinzo called proactive pacifism, or pacifism aimed at ensuring peace, not simply hoping for it.
0: Gordon, you have a question for Scott.
2: Scott, Takeuchi's performance has been nothing short of stunning, including her historic election victory in February when she went to the Japanese public. And we have seen success after success. What is there that could actually derail her? Because it seems that this is just almost a story too good to be true. And I'm very happy about it, because it's fantastic for the free world. But what is there that could derail it?
1: Yeah, I think if you were to ask most Japan experts in the United States, they would say that the overall security watching community, the people who watch East Asian security, will have the same reaction you have, Gordon, which is say, this is spectacular. She just looks like she's moving from victory to victory. The one thing that brought down her predecessor, Abe Shinzo, in his first run, and that I think she needs to bear in mind, is that most Japanese people, just like most people in every country, including the United States, are always watching their pocketbook, always watching those bread and butter table, you know, dinner table issues of how is the economy doing. Prime Minister Takeuchi claims an intellectual heritage of focusing on international security affairs, Japan's identity, Japan's post-war in the most conservative view, kind of post-war victimization or marginalization by a U.S. written constitution that she has said she wants to revise. And Abe Shinzo also wanted to revise that. There is a school of thinking in the Japanese conservative circles that says the Constitution of Japan was written by Americans, not by Japanese hands. We need to revise it and write our own constitution. But one can talk about the, you know, validity of that perspective or not, but the Japanese people, by and large, do not share that as a preeminent policy concern. They want to know, is the economy growing? Do you have a plan for dealing with the declining population? Are you making sure that Japan is safe internally? As you may have seen, there's been over the last year a lot of talk about, you know, are there too many foreigners? Are they acting in disruptive ways that are diluting Japan's identity? Those are all concerns that rank much, much higher. And then, of course, what you and I started the conversation with John about, which is kind of how is China, how is North Korea threatening Japan? What can Japan do? Can it liberalize without losing its identity as a kind of good global citizen? So I think those are the issues that she really has to manage and navigate. She has to make sure that everyone knows she's laser focused on the economy, on keeping Japan safe internally, and on managing a declining population while nonetheless shifting resources into defense. It's a very, very narrow path to walk. Abe Shinzo showed it could be done in his second term, and he learned a lot from his first term. She has to make sure that she follows Abe's second term approach of ensuring the public knows that she's focused on the economy if she wants to stay in office long and have the same kind of impact that she is in her first 8 months or so clearly shown she can have if she follows that path.
0: Security. I note that the Defense Minister Koizumi visiting Jakarta and Manila. I'm most interested in the Prime Minister's visit to Hanoi and Canberra. What is fresh there, Scott? Hanoi is not naturally a fit given the leadership claims still to be to communists, and the leadership in Canberra is decidedly to the left of center. So is there something fresh here that she's welcome in both capitals?
1: I think it's always the case that countries in Southeast Asia, to start with the Southeast Asia portion of it, John, the countries in Southeast Asia are always looking for options. You know, Southeast Asian nations have long felt that they were regarded during the Cold War as either a backwater and ignored or a chessboard. They don't want to be forced to choose. They always want options. And in a world where of intensifying U.S.-China strategic competition, many countries in Southeast Asia feel that they're going to be pushed into either a U.S. camp or a China camp. Now, Japan is very firmly in the U.S. camp, but it presents itself as an option for countries that want to kind of avoid that choice between Washington and Beijing to kind of do more with Tokyo to enhance their own capacity. And so I think the prime minister's outreach to Hanoi, I think the defense minister's travel to Manila and Jakarta is welcome in that capacity. Again, very similar to Abe Shinzo, who also spent a lot of time in Southeast Asia. The Japanese tend to think of Southeast Asia as the one area in which they have a capacity to contend with China on economics, on investment, on infrastructure, on assistance, and now increasingly on defense. She is building on a long legacy there, but you're right to say that seeing her show up in Hanoi represents a furthering of some pre-existing trends and a deepening of those trends. For sure, with Australia, there is a very close relationship. The Australians and the Japanese are what the Japanese call quasi-allies. And I think you're increasingly seeing Manila move in that direction. The Japanese have signed a reciprocal access agreement that allows them to do training together. They have exported defense radar and are now looking at being able to provide even defense articles that could be of a lethal nature. So too, Indonesia is a country in Southeast Asia, by far the largest, by far the most strategically located along those sea lines of communication to the Indian Ocean and onwards to Africa and Europe, that Japan regards as a critical counterweight to Chinese dominance in Southeast Asia. So I think that that's really the framing in which we need to see Prime Minister Takeuchi and Defense Minister Koizumi's trip to the region.
0: The leadership in Hanoi, is that a difficulty for Japan? They are communists.
1: You know, it's interesting. Japan has long focused more on kind of the strategic equities that they have in relating to another country. Whereas for the United States, it's the most natural thing in the world to ask first off, you know, is that country communist? Is it a dictatorship? Japan has tended to set those questions to the side and simply say, what can we do with you, especially if it helps enhance Japan's security and complicates China's ability to dominate the region? So I think inside of Tokyo, very little concern about engagement with Vietnam. Of course, they've previously provided excess defense articles, as we would call them, or retired naval vessels and Coast Guard vessels as maritime law enforcement vessels for Vietnam. I think there's very little concern about the nature of the regime in Hanoi, but rather a focus on how do we keep Southeast Asia, and in particular the South China Sea, from becoming a Chinese lake and a Chinese-dominated zone.
0: Gordon, you have a question for Scott.
2: Scott, I just noticed that yesterday the Japanese yen, 157 to one U.S. dollar. I mean, I was shocked how weak the Japanese currency is. That sort of leads to two conclusions. One of them is that there are probably going to be economic problems at home. And second of all, Japanese companies are going to do very well in selling into places such as Southeast Asia because their currency is so weak. How do you see this?
1: You're absolutely right that it's not that there will be problems at home. There already are problems at home, Gordon. So one of those, of course, is that oil has long been denominated in U.S. dollars. That poses some major challenges for Japan. So too is the problem that Japan has a lot of students who would like to get some international exposure, international experience. There is a concern in Japan that Japan's natural cultural inclination will be to, at least in some circles, to stay at home and not venture out into the world and therefore be passed by. And in trying to push their students to go out more and to engage the world, especially the English-speaking world, it's much, much harder when those students' parents are saying, but we literally can't afford this because what would have cost us X amount now costs us 50% more to send you to study in the United States or 50% more to study in Australia. By contrast, you're seeing lots and lots of students coming to Japan to study because it's all of a sudden very, very cheap. Now, this runs into Takeuchi and other political parties' views that, well, you know, do we really want a lot of foreigners in Japan? What will that do to Japanese identity? Is that going to be a security concern? Is it, you know, safety and security, not terrorism, but just kind of, you know, crime and dilution of natural Japanese identity? Some very kind of common themes that we might look at in the United States being an immigrant society and say, like, that's not a problem. You'll be stronger for it. But in Japan, this is a relatively new phenomenon and they're really wrestling with it. And it's directly linked to the weakening of the yen. So this is definitely posing some challenges for Japan economically.
0: Scott Harold of the RAND Corporation, Gordon Chang at Gordon G. Chang. We're headed to the Middle East, the Straits of Hormuz. I'm John Batchelor.

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1: In science fiction, we often see a society free of work, where human jobs are replaced by AI and robots. So is this actually the case, as AI becomes more of a part of business culture? We asked Jeran Kulsarici, professor at Smith School of Business.
2: You know, new job titles coming up. 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Agentic workflow designers or ethical AI officers, which focus on the governance of AI and responsible use of AI. So it really transforms the business landscape, but it's not necessarily going to replace all of the jobs. It's going to create new ones that integrate AI and human decision making.
1: Find out more on the effects of AI at the Smith School of Business website.
0: That was your Tech It Out Minute, brought to you by Norton.
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0: I'm John Batsu with Scott Harold at The Rand and Gordon Chang at Gordon G. Chang. Scott, half GDP estimate now, thanks to the disruption in oil and energy to them, to Asia. The Asia Development Bank marking everybody down for 26 and 27. No more profound than Japan being hit by this markdown. The energy sources of Japan lean heavily right now on out of the Middle East. Are they ready to diversify? Can they diversify?
1: You know, it's a major, major challenge for most East Asian economies, right? They almost all import energy resources from abroad. Japan in particular has a big challenge in that regard. Now, there are a few things to say here, John. One, as your readers and listeners will remember, in 2011, Japan suffered a catastrophic tsunami following a major earthquake that led to the shuttering of a large number of their nuclear power plants. Those are being brought back online still. They're not all back online, but Japan does have an option to deliver some of its electricity needs from nuclear power. It has begun, and this is probably an unintended and unwelcome development, but it has begun sourcing LNG from Russia. It has long been seeking to import, and former U.S. presidents from Obama to Trump 1 to Biden to Trump 2 have all talked about wanting to export more energy resources from the United States to Japan. And so there is an effort to diversify, but it's difficult because building those receiving terminals, changing from one energy type to another, or shifting from one energy source to another is all something that takes time. In addition, Japan has announced under Prime Minister Takeuchi a $10 billion program to help countries in Asia that are similarly wrestling with rising energy prices absorb those costs so that they don't cripple or destroy the regional economies. So you can think Pacific Island countries or countries in Southeast Asia. It's a great way for Japan's soft power and lending capacity to be put to good use in countering China's ability to kind of offer free money, if you will. So this is the power initiative that they've put forward is intended to do that. But it's a major challenge.
0: Gordon, you have a question.
2: Scott, are the Japanese thinking of buying American LNG? And the other question is, are the Japanese thinking of buying American crude oil?
1: I think LNG for sure. That has been something that has been talked about, again, going back to the second term of Obama is my recollection of the timing, Gordon. Again, though, this is not a quick turn thing. The Iran oil crisis blew up, 2 months ago, a month and a half ago. I think most observers were not thinking, okay, we've got to have a plan ready to go that could be turned on and start delivering energy resources in 6 weeks or in 4 weeks or in 8 weeks or whatever. So it is certainly the case that Japan has an interest. There has to be a stable infrastructure for export and receipt of that resource. And then there has to be a price point. And of course, as we just talked about in our last segment, Gordon, everything is costing more. So Japan's needs have not gone down markedly. In fact, as Japan itself is beginning to roll out artificial intelligence more and more, it's also consuming more energy. And it's a challenge for Japan to get enough resources, whether from the United States, from Southeast Asia, from the Middle East, Africa, even, as I said, Russia.

0: the Vietnamese are going to be hurt.
1: Yeah, I mean, I think, you know, one of the approaches that the prime minister has been able to leverage is to say, you know, the instability in the Middle East, the intensification of U.S.-China strategic competition is what necessitates Japan's investment of more resources in its own security and in regional initiatives like the Power Initiative to try to help the region remain stable, free, and open, as the Japanese say they want a free, open, and inclusive Indo-Pacific. And while some people have asked, you know, is the U.S. shifting its attention back to the Middle East, or is President Trump as committed as his predecessors to allies? Nonetheless, one consequence of that has been to open up space in the Japanese policy debate for those Japanese leaders who say, look, no nation can afford to rely entirely on even its closest ally for its security because allies' leaders change. So we have to invest more in defense.
0: Scott Harold for the RAND Corporation, Gordon Chang at Gordon G. Chang. I'm John Batchelor.

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12: I'm Deborah Rodriguez. There is massive devastation across central and southern Mississippi after reported tornadoes tore through overnight, flattening homes, knocking down trees and power lines. Randy Ratcliffe says he witnessed a twister in Lincoln County.
13: You know, I was watching it rain, and it kind of got a little stronger and stronger. I seen the trees start kind of getting real rapid, and then it got really rapid. And then all of a sudden, I heard popping, it sounded like a train coming, and that's when it come through.
12: No word yet on injuries. Schools will be closed in at least three counties today. Dutch officials say about 40 passengers on that hantavirus-infected cruise ship got off on the remote island of St. Helena in the South Atlantic after the first of three passengers died. Ruhi Sennett was among them. He says they were misled.
14: The captain announced that there was a death, and he said it was due to natural causes, and we are not infectious. This was relaxing at the time, but it was also misguiding us.
12: The ship is still headed for Spain's Canary Islands with about 150 passengers on

0: I'm John Batchelor. I welcome Henry Sikorski, the Executive Director of the Nonproliferation Policy Education Center, reflecting where we are now with regard to the Iran suspect nuclear weapons program and the capability of building a bomb quickly. Henry, a very good evening to you. We have this from Reuters in these last hours. Iran says it is reviewing new U.S. proposal after sources say sides closing in on deal. The subhead, Iran said it was reviewing a new U.S. proposal after sources said Washington and Tehran were closing in on a one-page memorandum to end the war in the Gulf while leaving tricky issues such as Iran's nuclear program for later. What can you tell me about this one page? Good evening, Henry.
1: Good evening. It's always great being on your program. Thank you for having me on again. What we know from the public record comes less from Reuters than it does from another news source, Axios. They put out a piece today that kind of fleshed out where things stand in the thinking in this administration about what we should be asking of the Iranians on the nuclear bit. The Iranians say, we will have a moratorium and not enrich for 5 years. The president's people first said it has to be at least 20. They broke. Now we're niggling in disputes of whether it should be 12 or 15. Now, after that moratorium, the idea is, well, we'll let them enrich again, but only to 3.75%. And they have to do it above ground so we can bomb it. Well, all of this is a little cute by half, according to critics. And I guess I put myself in that category as a critic. And the critics point out that as soon as you allow a country to make nuclear fuel, you have to live with the possibility that at any time they can break out and build a bomb before you can do anything about it, whether you're looking at it, whether it's above ground or below ground. So for them, there is no partial pregnancy. You have to say no to making nuclear fuel for a country like Iran. So that's where we stand, and I don't know how that'll play out. Meanwhile, as I mentioned in our last program, the U.S. representative to the NPT told the Iranians and their supporters who are Chinese and Russian in New York at the review conference that's being held as we speak, that there is no inalienable right to enrich uranium. Well, apparently there's a conditional one if what Axios says is the case, that if you have a long enough moratorium, we will hold our nose and say, okie dokie.
0: I want to understand the logic of this, Henry. The administration's critic at the NPT review, which happens every 5 years, being held at the UN for a month right now, does not connect the policy he's enforcing or recommending to the rest of the signatories, consistent with the policy his own administration is now vouching.
1: Well, my wife is a retired Australian diplomat, and she pointed out, well, you may not have an inalienable right to something, but you might have a conditional right. And the argument would be is, no, they don't have an inalienable right, but if they meet certain conditions, we'll say yes. And I think that's where we're slipping into, or certainly that's where the people trying to get a deal with Iran are commanding the heights. They say, well, under certain conditions, it's okay. Now, we'll see how this plays out. I mean, I am skeptical that any agreement on the nuclear issue is in prospect anytime soon. You know, maybe you don't reach an agreement, but boy, everyone is watching, not the least of which would be Saudi Arabia, who has a nuclear cooperative agreement signed and sealed, just hasn't been presented to Congress by the White House yet, which, although it doesn't mention enrichment, they've been told, well, later we might have a follow-on agreement between the Crown Prince and the President saying, well, we'll help you enrich. So who knows how this unfolds?
0: Henry, what is the NPT fighting over? If there's a conditional right, why fight over the word inalienable? Why go through this machination that the NPT is underway?
1: Well, in fairness to the people reviewing the NPT, and including our own representative, no one has said, oh, well, there's a conditional right. at the NPT review conference yet. But you want to understand what our position is. I mean, you're raising it by the question you just, you know, threw at me. Well, you know, which is it? A right to do it or not a right to do it? Saying conditional more or less leans in the direction of, well, you got a right, you just got to go through the motions. So this is all in play right now. I mean, it's quite fascinating to watch what everyone is saying and doing.
0: It takes me to the future, which is that if you have a nuclear power station in your territory, you have a bomb as far as your adversaries are concerned. They couldn't be sure, but you've not been stopped by the NPT, even if you're a signatory, correct?
1: Well, let's be a little careful, make some distinctions. A nuclear power plant certainly produces plutonium that sits in a spent fuel pond, and it can be chemically stripped out to make bombs. An enrichment plant is a little different. It can be ramped up to make weapons material directly, but the point is similar. I'm going to allow the point. Generally, it is, I think, somewhat easier to intervene in a timely fashion with regard to military diversions of spent fuel than it is with enrichment. And, you know, we're getting down in the weeds of technology wonkery, but the fact of the matter is, if a country has a civil nuclear program, you have to be worried that at a minimum, they've got a bomb starter kit.
0: Let me make trouble. You brought to my attention this item. Turkey unveiled, its speaker is Hakan Fidan, the foreign minister, that it has an intercontinental ballistic missile. Turkey, a member of NATO. Why?
1: Good question. Looking at it in context with Erdogan's complaints of a few years ago that if Israel has a weapon, everyone should be allowed to have a nuclear weapon, and the foreign minister's comment of only about a month or so ago that, well, you know, we got to be worried that we're in a neighborhood with a country like Iran. Turkey may need to get nuclear weapons. That the ICBM is a prelude to a bomb. Going intercontinental, after all, doesn't make a whole lot of sense for most countries unless you have a very large explosive on top of it, because it's very expensive to deliver something intercontinental range. Now, there are exceptions. I mean, the Chinese now have gotten so adept at making missiles, they're very good at it, that they have a conventional ICBM. And of course, the Turks will argue that's all they have. But the fact of the matter is, it looks and like a duck, and it quacks like a duck, and that duck would be they're moving towards a nuclear weapons option. And boy, this is a loud signal that that's highly probable.
0: Now, they've gone the route of building the missile first and then the bomb. To your knowledge, at this point, they are a member of NATO. NATO has bombs. The U.S.
1: Right.
0: has bombs. France has bombs. Britain has bombs. Turkey does not have a bomb.
1: Well, It's a little more complicated. We have some B-61 bombs at Inkluk, which is, you know, on Turkish territory. As you know, one of the privileges of NATO is they have four deployed U.S. nuclear weapons on their soil. So it gets very complicated very quickly. You know, one wonders how the United States and NATO will take the advent of them ever announcing they have nuclear weapons, which, of course, you know, they're not there yet. But this is something to watch and to think about if you have a horizon of 10 to 15 years. It could well happen within that horizon easily.
0: I'm speaking to Henry Sikorsky, the executive director of the Nonproliferation Policy Education Center. There's news about the U.S. deployment of nuclear weapon-carrying missiles into the future when we come back. I'm John Batchelor.
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0: I'm John Batchelor with Henry Sokolsky of the Nonproliferation Policy Education Center. I read, U.S. Government Accountability Office report says U.S. may have to operate Minuteman III ICBMs through 2050, 14 years beyond when it was originally intended, the Minuteman III, to be retired. Translate this, Henry. It's all in government language.
1: Well, the Sentinel program, which is the modernized follow-on to the Minuteman III, is having a bit of teething problems. It's taking longer and costing a lot more to bring on board. And so nominally, the argument is, well, we'll cover our strategic requirements by extending the lifetime of the earlier system. I think that may not be the only way to look at this. It wasn't stated in the report, but there's a real possibility that they will follow through on putting more warheads on the Minuteman III during that period, which is something that's been discussed in both the Biden and this administration. Instead of one missed warhead, you'd have three. Well, instead of, you know, 400 warheads, you'd then have, well, 1,200. Then if you combine that with the 400 Sentinels, which could have up to eight warheads, and you combine that with the 12 boats that have 24 tubes with about five warheads or more, you get north of 6,000 deployed warheads in the arsenal of the United States. Right now we have about 1,500, so that's, you know, more than four times what we currently have. Is that where we're headed? I don't know that people have their headlights on, but I would be looking for that brick wall.
0: Don't we retire weapons, Henry? I mean, they roll them back in the barn and break them down, don't they?
1: Well, they don't have to. And certainly throughout the 50s and 60s and 70s and even the early 80s, not that many were retired. We hit a peak from the 50s to the 60s up to, you know, beyond 30,000 deployed warheads. So you can keep them active. You have to top off the boosting fuel, which is tritium, but that can be done. And, I mean, now, how soon could we make all these weapons and fashion them and put them on? There are lots of problems here. This is not something you do overnight. But heads up, we could have a more nuclearized future than anything people are worried about now, that's for sure.
0: When you keep a weapon beyond its sell-by date, is that an issue?
1: You can refurbish the boosting of the primary. That's the key to deterrent, thing that deteriorates. I think the time frames we're talking about, that's pretty much all you got to worry about. I don't think, the explosives, if they're made with modern explosives, can last, you know, quite a while. This is not beyond the ability of the United States to field and maintain.
0: Is this part of the $1 trillion or so that was during the Obama administration for the upgrading of the weapon systems, the nuclear weapon systems?
1: I'm going to say no. And the reason why is no one until recently would contemplate a fourfold expansion in the arsenals that's deployed. That's a big number. I mean, we've been at 1,500 to 1,700 deployed strategic warheads, certainly under 2,000 for quite a while. So, you know, I have to warn you that what I'm painting as a possibility is mildly alarmist, but probably more probable than people think.
0: There's a five-page letter to the Secretary of State, Mr. Rubio, from concerned members of Congress about Israel. I don't want to say any more because it's best to avoid the topic. What do we know about the five-page letter?
1: I've never avoided the topic. 13 years ago, with my mentor, Victor Galinsky, we wrote a piece, "It's Time to Get Honest About Israel Having Nuclear Weapons." The problem is that there is, and this is now unclassified. I made sure in a piece that I wrote with several other notables for the Washington Post that the regulation that is classified, which is odd, which says that if you have a clearance and you publicly talk about Israel having nuclear weapons, you could lose your clearance, is public knowledge. The problem I have with this letter, which goes every which way at great length, lecturing a cabinet member.
0: Who wrote the letter, Henry? Who's signatory?
1: Well, there are 30 Democrats.
0: Okay.
1: And there were a number of authors. One of them, who will remain nameless, had the staff contact me. I wanted to get my impressions. And I said, well, you forgot to mention the most important point. He said, what's that? I said, well, we need to get rid of the regulation, in my opinion, so we can talk about these things. The problem isn't that people don't know or we need to get precision on what Israel has. It's that we can't even talk about it as public officials. I said, you need to ask, why are we doing that? And they don't do that in the letter. And he said, well, we know about that regulation, but we don't want to talk about it because it's classified. I said, oh, my God. You are as bad as the people you're criticizing. I mean, you know, we need to be more honest. I said, this is public information now. And it's been something that makes for very odd situations where, you know, American public officials or senior asked, does Israel have nuclear weapons? And they can't say anything. And everybody's laughing at them because everyone knows they do. I think it's time past to be protecting that piece of information. If you go to Israel, the press there is very clear about them having nuclear weapons. If they can figure this out, we should be able to as well.
0: They're writing a former member of the U.S. Senate who's well informed of this matter. Is that significant that they're now Secretary of State, Mr. Rubio?
1: Well, I mean, there's a part of me that thinks that they're just being too partisan, that they want to produce press coverage, which they got in the Washington Post. That it is not as serious a substantive letter as it could have been by being shorter and focusing on the point I raised.
0: To review one detail from earlier, the one-page document, memorandum between the U.S. and Iran, permits enrichment in some period of time, 12 to 15 years or so. Is that correct?
1: Well, it's not clear from the Axios article whether that was in the memo or not. They were talking about what it is that the administration is struggling behind the curtains of, you know, reasonable secrecy, what they think.
0: Henry Sikorsky, the executive director of the Nonproliferation Policy Education Center. I'm John Batchelor.

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9: CBS News Brief. Suspected tornadoes ripped through Mississippi overnight, flattening homes, downing power lines and trees. Randy Ratcliffe checked in with a friend who lives in a trailer park in Lincoln County.
10: And he said the trailer park was demolished. And he said he was in his office at the trailer park and it picked up the whole top of the building up.
9: A passenger on that hantavirus-infected cruise ship says the captain misled them when he announced the first death was natural.
11: Since we were not informed of any contagious disease, everyone was relaxed.
9: That passenger among dozens who disembarked on a remote island in the South Atlantic. Secretary of State Rubio's just arrived for an audience with the Pope. He denies it's in response to new comments from President Trump over Leo's opposition to the Iran war.
12: No, I mean, it's a trip we had planned from before, and obviously we had some stuff that happened. And no, look, there's a lot to talk about with the Vatican.
9: CBS News Brief. I'm Deborah Rodriguez.
13: I'm Ed Evans, CEO of Consumer Cellular. No, we're not one of the big guys. Truth is, we don't want to be. If you're over 50, Big Wireless probably has you paying for more data than you might need. You could be throwing away thousands over a lifetime.
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0: I'm John Batchelor. I welcome my colleague and friend, Michael Bernstam of the Hoover Institution, to comment on a report from Europe. Traders and analysts told the Financial Times that global stocks of crude, gasoline, diesel, and jet fuel will hit a critical level by the end of May, which will then push prices even farther. Michael, a very good evening to you. I've read of the tipping point. This is a term of art that traders and analysts have been using these last days. And they say that the tipping point will be hit in 30 days, the end of May. What does that mean? Good evening to you, Michael.
1: Good evening to you. And this means that at the beginning of the war, more than 2 months ago, the total global stocks available to use up in the market were about 600 million barrels. Now, 200 million barrels were oil and water, so not offloaded yet. It's been already used up in the last 2 months. Then there were commercial inventories. So oil and water gave us about 3 million barrels per day, substituting for the lost oil from the Middle East. Then commercial inventories gave us another, in the last couple of months, another 2 million barrels per day. Now we started to release strategic oil reserves. The United States is especially generous. All members of the International Energy Agency committed to release close to 400 million barrels, 398 barrels to be exact, in the next 120 days, in the next 120 days. And the United States, of that, 172 million barrels will release. But this is just 1.4 million barrels. So if you put all the math together, and the estimate is that we've lost from the Middle East, from the closure of the Strait of Hormuz, 7.7 million barrels per day, and that's after we count that some of this oil from Saudi Arabia and from United Arab Emirates went through the pipelines, no longer seaboard. But still 7.7 million barrels per day are lost. And we recovered through all these stocks something like 5.3 million barrels per day. There is a huge shortage, especially not so much in crude oil, but in the refined product. So now the estimates, the recent estimates were, for the tipping point, that we have stocks left for 101 days in crude oil and only for 45 days in diesel, jet fuel, naphtha, and other refined oil products. So now they shorten it to even to the end of May. But the problem is, why is it so that we have more crude oil stocks and not so much jet fuel and other refined products for that? Because the oil is not exactly the same. So refineries in India, refineries in China, in the United States, in Europe especially, they're all used for a particular type of oil. And Dubai plant and so-called Arab Light, which comes from Saudi Arabia, they're a bit heavier than the United States. They're a bit more sulfurous than the United States oil. And so even that, the United States released a lot of oil from strategic reserves, it is not immediately available for the Europeans to convert into gasoline, into jet fuel, into all other refined products, especially naphtha, which is important for plastics, for petrochemicals. So we're in a crisis, yes.
0: Does this mean that there will be shortages not before there's before the 45 days or the 30 days are up, or are we going to get through the whole of month of May before people run out?
1: We probably will go through May all right, but after that, unless the shipping and transportation resume through the Strait of Hormuz, there will be shortages. Especially jet fuel, especially for aviation and for some petrochemicals.
0: There have been remarks by Saudi Arabia, for one, or the UAE or Russia, that there's more capacity available and that they will pump more. Is that adequate to what was the shortfall?
1: Oh, they can pump more. Moreover, there was a meeting again of the OPEC countries, and they made a symbolic gesture to increase. In April, they pledged to increase by another 206,000 barrels. Now they pledged in May to increase by 188,000. This is purely symbolic because they cannot ship it. They cannot load it on the ships. They cannot send the ships through the Persian Gulf. They cannot pass the Strait of Hormuz. So it's all kind of pledges and paper addition and to reassure the markets, but it does not affect the oil prices. They don't change one red cent the oil prices.
0: And this tipping point, does that mean the prices go up indefinitely, that there are shortages? They try to choke off demand. What does it look like? Is it the end of the world, or is it just another trading day and you got to pay for it?
1: Something in between, because the demand is already declining. And although in the past it was kind of assumed that the demand is very sticky because people don't change their ways of driving the cars and using heating, and there is some kind of a momentum there. But now the International Energy Agency introduced a new term, demand destruction. And they're talking about 5 million barrels per day, roughly, that the world demand will decline. Again, this won't cover the entire shortage of 7.7 million barrels per day that were temporarily lost from the Persian Gulf, but there will be shortages, there will be price increases, unless, again, the strait reopens. So the one single overriding, overarching issue is the reopening of the Strait of Hormuz.
0: I read already that the airlines are canceling seats. I think it was either 1 or 2 million seats already canceled. That delays the tipping point, but it doesn't solve it. If the Gulf opens, I've read that it will take some time, a long period of time, to restore balance. Is that correct, Michael?
1: It will take several weeks quickly to restore the production of crude oil, but then you will need again to rearrange all the refinery processes, and this may take months.
0: And the Gulf itself right now is filled with the oil. That oil is necessary, but they've been storing oil in the Gulf as well. They have to get that out as fast as possible, especially to Asia. The Asia Development Bank earlier this week reduced the GDP estimation of the Asian capitalist states by half, cut Japan in half. So I don't know that there's going to be oil enough to save that number. I can't tell. The tipping point, though, sounds much scarier than that. We say that the U.S. has lots of oil. Are we going to run out in the tipping point?
1: Oh, no, the United States will be fine, although oil is a global commodity, and so prices at the gas pumps will inevitably go up, not as much as in Europe, but still the United States will feel it. And that's why the Federal Reserve Bank of Cleveland already made the projection that inflation in the United States will increase from 3.5% to 3.7% if you count gasoline prices, gas prices, oil product prices. But generally, the United States has now increased its export. It's become, for the first time, crude oil exporter. The last time it was in 1943, in the middle of World War II. And now the United States is really helping the world, and there is a huge expansion of United States exports. In the past, before the war, the United States, all petroleum products, crude oil and all refined products, used to export about 11 million barrels per day. Now it is 14.2, but it comes from strategic oil reserves. So this will not last. But still, the United States is providing Europe with a lot of oil, and of course, there will be no shortages in the United States.
0: Michael Bernstam of the Hoover Institution on the tipping point, the end of May. I'm John Batchelor.
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0: I'm John Batchelor. I welcome my good colleague, Michael Toth, Research Director at the Civitas Institute, University of Texas at Austin, and also a man writing in California, the Golden State, the best weather, the best people, the best Pacific Coast, and fossil fuels. Michael, a very good evening to you. I have a photograph in front of me from 1903. It's described as the Santa Barbara Pacific Coast covered with wood-built oil wells pumping out of the rich Pacific coast a great deal of black gold. I've also got a photograph like that, black and white, dated in the 1920s on Huntington Beach, which is south of Los Angeles, as you know. What we have here is a state that has abundant fossil fuels, and yet the price of gasoline is humbling when you consider that they pay it every day and drive long distances. I can complain about $4.75 a gallon in New England, and my correspondents in California laugh and say, if only. What has gotten us into this fix? They have plenty of oil. Good evening, Michael.
1: John, it's great to be with you. What's gotten us into it is just one giant, massive, self-inflicted wound caused and expanded by the political leadership of California on its own residents, you know, mainly residents in middle class and lower middle class in the state who are struggling to make ends meet because electricity costs have gone up by 96% in California in the last 15 years and on and on and on. And, you know, this is a time of energy abundance in much of the other 49 states. And so, you know, it's a sad story. Those pictures that you talked about, John, they don't lie. That's what California has, and that's what California could turn back on if it wanted to.
0: And the reason it does not has to do with ideology, with politics, with fashion, with virtue. They drive lots of cars. They drive big SUVs. They drive the Ford F-150, the most popular vehicle in the solar system. They know it costs them more than $100 to fill their tanks up. Why?
1: You know, it really is just a matter of sort of the political choices of the political leadership of the state. You know, I think the current governor of California, Gavin Newsom, he sort of points to the war in Iran. He's trying to sort of scapegoat, you know, the current foreign policy situation. But again, the facts are the facts. You know, when Gavin Newsom was elected governor of California, the difference between the price of gas in California and the price of gas in the average rest of the United States was 90 cents. It's almost $2 now. Electricity costs, like I said, are up almost 100% since 2011. So the gap has actually gotten worse between the energy unaffordability in California and then the energy affordability in the rest of the country. So this isn't an Iran story. This isn't a current event story. This is sort of decades of bad decision making on the part of California. And on the flip side, decades of really good decision making in much of the other 49 states, where we've seen you know, the country really riding a wave of energy innovation, the shale revolution, the liquefaction of natural gas, which has made us a major export power. We're basically keeping the lights on in Europe right now, the US of A. And so as the country has gotten energy independent, California, which was once energy independent, has gone in the exact opposite direction. We're like ships passing in the night. They're now energy dependent. The rest of the U.S. is energy independent. And I think people are happier paying less for gas, paying less for electricity, and having a robust economy that's built on those things.
0: You report that Gavin Newsom, who is widely understood as a presidential candidate and polls very well, it's not an idle thought, says that his state is, quote, leading the global transition away from fossil fuels. What does that mean? We're going to be on fossil fuels at least through the middle of this century and perhaps longer worldwide.
1: What it means is that he's on a holiday from reality. I mean, as you just said, you know, we look at the year that ended in 2025, fossil fuels made up 87% of total worldwide energy consumption. That's the exact same amount as 40 years ago. You know, we're sort of wishing away the reality that we have right now. And that's true in the U.S. and it's particularly true around the world. I mean, I think what, you know, folks, you know, oftentimes fail to realize when they come down with these draconian policies is that for much of the developing world, energy traditional fossil fuel sources of energy are the only pathway to industrialization, the only pathway towards, you know, broad-based increases in standard of living. That demand is not going to go away. So we're going to have a global surge in energy demand that's going to continue. And the question really is just who's going to supply it. California is a great example of this reality. Californians still consume energy. It just comes from Saudi Arabia and Brazil and other countries. The U.S. still consumes energy. A lot of it, though, is now coming from the shale revolution inside the United States, so we're less dependent on foreign sources.
0: Why are they doing away with their refineries? The logic of that is in order to have the oil for the population, you have to truck or ship it in, which is expending fossil fuel.
1: I know, and it affects so much. You know, oftentimes, you know, we think about oil, we sort of start where you started, John, in this segment. We talk about the price at the pump. You know, we're filling up our cars. Is it $4.75? Is it $3.50 like it is in Texas? Or is it closer to $6 or $7 an hour a gallon like it is in California? We focus on that. However, we live in an energy economy right now. You know, electricity, the electrification of the worldwide economy, right? Which data centers and AI, you know, that's all run on electricity, on juice, advanced manufacturing. Right. You know, so all of this is really built on electrification. And then apart from, you know, just the price at the pump, this is a major issue in California, and the refinery point affects it, which is jet fuel. You know, Los Angeles is a global aviation hub. And because, you know, California doesn't have refining capacity, and because a lot of the jet fuel is coming from Korea and is affected by, you know, the situation in Iran, we now have elevated jet fuel prices in California, and on and on and on. And so, again, California has just backed itself into an energy corner. And it's just, you know, another sign that, you know, these heavily ideological positions on, you know, the basic human goods that are associated with energy are just not scalable, and they're not sustainable in and of themselves.
0: There are reports that there is an exodus from California, and I don't mean severe. I mean, there are more people leave than come in, not only in California, but in Los Angeles. I don't account for that other than the explanation it has something to do with the cost of living. The cost of gasoline is the critical factor here for the cost of living everywhere. Everything depends upon transportation, and that's a fuel cost. Surely the Californians recognize all of this. They don't deny these facts. They just seem to, what's that word, cognitive dissonance. They live with something that they know is false.
1: Yeah, that's right. And you know, when we look at the mobility statistics, it's overwhelmingly middle and lower middle classes that have to leave California. You know, and so California is creating this heavily bifurcated situation where you've got, you know, those who can afford the drastic increases in energy. And then, you know, those who are, you know, not looking to sort of expand and enter into the upper middle class, those individuals, the strivers, are going to other states. I think you see the same thing in industries. California is a place where businesses are started, but when they scale, those businesses then move to other states. Right. And so California really has to ask itself, does it sort of want to get back to providing that broad based opportunity for prosperity, for economic dynamism, for innovation across society?
0: Michael, you and Professor John, you wrote this piece for The New York Post, and I'm sure New York shook its head when it read it very carefully. And preparing for this, do you have an explanation for why people would live with something that is so clearly

0: just to kind of get things right. They were looking at, you know, some infrastructure repairs that the state of California is budgeting. You know, California is obviously a big population, and the planners realized that California can't spend the money because it's not going to have asphalt. And the reason it's not going to have asphalt is because asphalt, the inputs for asphalt are petroleum products. And California has shut down the vast bulk of its refineries. And it has a couple more that are on the verge of shutting down because of this new, quote unquote, cap and invest. It's really a cap and trade program that California is putting on domestic energy in the state. And so, again, you know, this is sort of the problem with ideology, right? It doesn't take into account the material necessities of this world, which are driven by energy products, among other things.
1: Michael Toth is Director of Research at the Civitas Institute, University of Texas at Austin. I'm John Batchelor.
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11: I'm Deborah Rodriguez. A new round of tornadoes hammered the South overnight.
12: Pray for Mississippi. That was the message from Governor Tate Reeves at Coaltown Baptist Church in Purvis.
13: Some were praying out loud, and a lot of them were singing. They were actually singing Amazing Grace, and it was getting pretty good.
12: Pastor Jimmy Brazil, tornadoes and flooding were reported throughout central and west Mississippi, with first responders answering calls about people possibly trapped in some of the hundreds of damaged homes. The confirmed tornado tearing across southern Mississippi may have been the worst.
13: Our fellowship hall was destroyed.
12: It hit Coaltown Baptist.
13: The wall was just moving back and forth.
12: Michael Toscano, CBS News.
11: Schools will be closed today in at least three Mississippi districts. Secretary of State Marco Rubio arrived at the Vatican last hour for an audience with Pope Leo. It comes a day after President Trump voiced new criticism over the pontiff's opposition to the Iran war. CBS's Olivia Gazis.
14: Rubio downplayed any tension, saying the visit was part of normal engagement, adding he would raise humanitarian aid distribution in Cuba with the Pope, as well as challenges facing Christians in Africa.
11: The president says he's hopeful that war will end soon.
15: They want to make a deal. We've had very good talks over the last 24 hours, and it's very possible that we'll make a deal.
11: Global markets are waiting for Tehran's response to the latest proposal from Washington. Jet fuel prices are still spiking. Gasoline prices in the U.S. up another couple of cents today to an average $4.56 a gallon. There are growing concerns about the infected ship carrying 140 people, including 17 Americans, to Spain. The ship's operator has just announced

0: CBS News Brief. Twisters have toppled trees, flattened homes, and knocked out power across Mississippi. Dozens rushed to Pastor Jim Brazil's church in Purvis for shelter.
1: Our fellowship hall is destroyed. Both awnings were destroyed. Two buildings out here are gone. Just total devastation.
0: Secretary of State Marco Rubio's at the Vatican for a papal audience the day after President Trump's latest criticism of Pope Leo.
2: Whether I make him happy or I don't make him happy, Iran cannot have a nuclear weapon. And he seemed to be saying that they can.
0: The operator of the hantavirus-infected ship says no one left on board has symptoms as the MV Hondius makes its way to Spain. CBS's Tom Hansen.
3: Quiero manifestar mi profundo rechazo.
4: Some local leaders there are rejecting the ship's arrival, adding to the concern a growing number of reported cases, 8 in total.
0: CBS News Brief. I'm Deborah Rodriguez.

0: Treasury quietly released its official financial report for 2025. It appears by its own numbers, the U.S. government seems insolvent. It's reported that the Treasury shows about $6 trillion in assets and over $47 trillion in liabilities. Add it all up, and it looks like the U.S. owes more than $130 trillion it doesn't have. 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
10: If loving sports is wrong, I don't want to be right.
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10: I told you what was going to happen last week. 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
10: 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And on this Thursday morning, the world of sports on fire. And we are going to get to all the big stories, including, it's time for us to answer this question. What happens if Mike Vrabel is not the head coach of the New England Patriots this season? I'm not saying that's the likely outcome, but we are definitely above 0%. That Mike Vrabel is not the head coach of the New England Patriots this season. And what happens to the reigning defending AFC champions if they don't have the reigning coach of the year coaching the team this season? I will answer that question for everybody coming up later this hour on the show. I will tell everybody why Giannis Antetokounmpo will be playing for another NBA team. I believe that's going to happen way, way, way, way, way sooner than you think. And why I don't agree with what Draymond Green said last night to Charles Barkley on Inside the NBA, but I actually understand where Draymond Green is coming from. I will explain in a little bit. Our bets for tonight will close the show as per usual. 2-2 night for yours truly. And, you know, we'll do this when we talk Knicks Sixers in a second. I hope our audience on the show, our listeners and viewers, that you didn't need me to tell you

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1: The World Video Game Hall of Fame will announce its class of 2026 today.
2: The 12 finalists include Frogger, where you had to get a frog across a five-lane highway. Galaga, the arcade space shooter game. FIFA International Soccer, the most popular sports game franchise of all time. And Angry Birds, the 2009 hit seemingly everyone had on their first smartphones. The new inductees will join the 49 games already enshrined in the World Video Game Hall of Fame, which is in Rochester, New York. Michael Wallace, CBS News.
1: Martin Shorts made his first public appearance since a tragic loss.
3: In life, sometimes you hit a green light, and sometimes for no reason it's red.
1: He and his sons walked the red carpet at an L.A. screening of his upcoming Netflix documentary, Marty, Life is Short, 2 months after his daughter Catherine died by suicide at 42. Deborah Rodriguez, CBS News.
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7: This is America in the Morning from Westwood One. Good morning, I'm John Trout. It's Thursday, May 7th, 2026. Here's what's coming up on America in the Morning.
8: Jeffrey Epstein's suicide note is released as Commerce Secretary Howard Lutnick's questioned by lawmakers.
9: He wasn't 100% truthful.
8: I'm Jim Roop.
10: The U.S. military says it has fired on an Iranian oil tanker.
11: It's like a wall of steel. Nobody goes through.
10: Sagar Meghani at the White House.
12: A judge has ruled that the federal government can keep 2020 election ballots from a warehouse in Fulton County, Georgia in late January. I'm Jennifer King.
13: Authorities in Tennessee find the body of a specially trained veteran accused of killing his wife. I'm Clayton Neville.
14: On Wall Street, stocks soared on hopes the Iran war will be resolved soon. I'm Jill Schneider.
15: The FBI served a search warrant at the Virginia Senate leader's office as part of a corruption investigation. I'm Lisa Dwyer.
7: All ahead on America in the Morning. It's 7 after. A federal judge has released the purported suicide note left behind by Jeffrey Epstein. Jim Roop reports the release comes the same day Commerce Secretary Howard Lutnick is questioned by the House Oversight Committee looking into the Jeffrey Epstein investigation, a closed-door hearing that may have raised more questions than answers.
8: The note left behind by the late sex trafficker reads, quote, "Time to say goodbye," end quote. Epstein's cellmate says he found the note in his cell after Epstein's 2019 suicide. It's handwritten, one page. It also reads, "They investigated me for a month, found nothing," and adding, "No fun, not worth it." The New York Medical Examiner's Office ruled Epstein's death a suicide by hanging. Meantime, Commerce Secretary Howard Lutnick has voluntarily sat before the House Oversight Committee, giving a closed-door deposition on his relationship with Epstein. And as Committee Chair Republican Representative James Comer said, got to the bottom of some inconsistencies in some of Lutnick's past statements.
16: We're really sincerely trying to get the truth. Our goal is to provide justice for the victims.
8: Among those inconsistent past statements is Lutnick saying he cut all ties with Epstein in 2005, yet in 2018 there was found email correspondence between Lutnick and Epstein. Comer says, however,
16: what I've seen, we're going to ask him all these questions and we'll let the American people judge whether the credibility was damaged or not. At the end of the day, I haven't seen wrongdoing in the email correspondence.
8: Comer does admit, though, credibility is an issue.
16: He wasn't 100% truthful with whether he or not he had been on the island. So We'll see.
8: Democrats in the meeting went after Lutnick.
17: And Howard Lutnick lied to the American people. And today's transcribed interview is part of the ongoing cover-up, because the American people deserve to see the video of what's taking place in there. They deserve to see the sweat on the secretary's brow as he struggles to answer basic questions about his lies to the American people.
8: Virginia Democrat Suhas Subramaniam calling for Lutnick to resign.
18: That was absolutely mind-boggling what we just heard in the room. He was evasive, nervous, he was dishonest. He would not admit to lying, which he clearly did. He said he was never in the room with Jeffrey Epstein ever again after the first time he met him. Yet he then admitted that he was in the room with Jeffrey Epstein. I had to ask him whether he and I were in the same room just now, because I couldn't understand his meaning of we were in the same room together.
8: Comer claims Lutnick has been very transparent. I'm Jim Roop.
7: President Trump said that his administration held what he called very good talks with Tehran in the past 24 hours, but both sides are offering contradictory and changing assessments of the state of war and talks of peace. Washington correspondent Sagar Magani reports the U.S. military says it struck an Iranian oil tanker as the U.S. naval blockade of Iranian ports remains in place and issued new threats to Iran, while Iran says the Strait of Hormuz is open, a move which led the price of oil to fall.
10: The U.S. military says it has fired on an Iranian oil tanker as President Trump tries to push Tehran into a deal to end the war. Here at the White House, the president had just praised the Navy's blockade of Iranian ports.
16: It's like a wall of steel. Nobody goes through. In particular, the Iranians are not getting anything through one way or the other, so they're out of business.
10: Minutes later, U.S. Central Command said a fighter jet shot the rudder of an Iranian flank tanker trying to breach the blockade. That came as Washington and Tehran appear to be edging toward an agreement to stop the war.
16: We're dealing with people that want to make a deal very much, and we'll see whether or not they can make a deal that's satisfactory to us. We have it very much under control.
10: President earlier said if that does not happen, the bombing starts.
16: And so they had a Navy with 159 ships, and now every ship is blown to pieces and lying at the bottom of the water. They had an Air Force, lots of planes, and they don't have any planes. They don't have any anti-aircraft. They don't have any radar left. Their missiles are mostly decimated. They have some. They have probably 18-19%, but not a lot by comparison to what they had. And the leaders are all dead. So I think we won.
10: The president says the war could end soon, but that depends on Tehran accepting a reported agreement.
16: Now we have to get what we have to get. If we don't do that, we'll have to go a big step further. But with that being said, they want to make a deal. We've had very good talks over the last 24 hours, and it's very possible that we'll make a deal.
10: The president later announced he was pausing a short-lived effort to guide stranded commercial vessels through the strait in hopes of finalizing an agreement. Sagar Magani at the White House.
7: 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It's 12 after. Update in the case of the Special Forces veteran and murder suspect when America in the Morning continues after these messages.
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7: Welcome back and thanks for listening. This is America in the Morning. Wildfires top the weather outlook. Here's AccuWeather.com meteorologist LaTroy Thornton.
22: Some especially dangerous fire weather returns to portions of the Florida Peninsula today, where the combination of breezy conditions, low humidity, and the ongoing drought resulting in some dry ground makes for a heightened risk for the formation of fires and the quick spread of any that do ignite near the coast from Melbourne to south of Jacksonville and inland points, including both the Gainesville and Orlando areas. These places will be generally just to the south of the zone with the risk for severe thunderstorms today, with storms that may be capable of producing gusty winds, along with largely welcome downpours from the I-10 corridor of Florida, westward into much of southern Louisiana, and northward into southern North Carolina, much of Georgia, even parts of Alabama. Showers and some thunderstorms stretch westward from there along the Gulf Coast into South Texas, and some may be strong toward the Big Bend and into Central Texas. The risk for thunder also reaches the Atlantic coast as far to the north as southern Virginia, with showers at times into West Virginia, Pennsylvania, and New York, plus parts of New England near the Canadian border, and mainly areas of Massachusetts to the south and east of Boston early in the day today. A storm crossing the Great Lakes region brings at least widely separated showers to the area from Michigan and much of Wisconsin to northern Illinois, even eastern Iowa by late today, but much of the rest of the Midwest and plains will be otherwise dry. The West Coast also looks to be dry today, with warm conditions away from the coast, while the risk for thundershowers extends from Montana and Wyoming into western portions of South Dakota and Nebraska. In Green Bay, Wisconsin, today brings a mix of sun and clouds with a passing shower, the high 56. For Reno, Nevada, expect sunshine, warmth, and a breeze with a high of 83. That's the nation's weather. I'm AccuWeather.com meteorologist LaTroy Thornton.
7: 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On Wednesday, a court ruled that the Justice Department can keep the 2020 election ballots they seized from Fulton County, Georgia. With more, here's correspondent Jennifer King.
12: A judge has ruled that the federal government can keep 2020 election ballots and other materials taken by the FBI from a warehouse in Fulton County, Georgia in late January. Fulton County is heavily Democratic and includes most of the city of Atlanta. The county argued that the seizure was unconstitutional, but U.S. District Judge J.P. Boulay said the county had not met the high legal bar that would allow him to intervene. The Justice Department has said it's investigating, quote, irregularities that occurred during the 2020 presidential election, unquote. Georgia's votes in the 2020 race were counted three times, with each affirming a win by Democrat Joe Biden. I'm Jennifer King.
7: Authorities in Tennessee say a multi-day manhunt is over after they found the body of a highly trained Special Forces veteran who's accused of shooting his wife. Correspondent Clayton Neville reports.
23: The Stewart County Sheriff's Office says initial indications are that 53-year-old Craig Berry died after shooting himself. His body was found Wednesday after a days-long search. Authorities started that search for Berry early morning May 1st after it was reported that he shot his wife before disappearing into the woods. The search was heavily focused near Gray's Landing to Highway 22 and River Trace Road, an area that Berry was familiar with. The retired Army Special Forces veteran was reportedly heavily trained to survive in the wild. Authorities brought in Tennessee Highway Patrol, also Homeland Security, and the TBI to search for Berry. Warrants were secured for second-degree attempted murder days later. U.S. Marshals were brought in to help find Berry, and he was placed on the state's most wanted list. Wednesday afternoon, authorities in Stewart County took to social media to say that Berry's body was found. Police still investigating a motive in the shooting. I'm Clayton Neville.
7: It's 18 after. Small firm job growth. New numbers from ADP. When America in the Morning continues after these messages.
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7: It's 20 after. Welcome back. You're with America in the Morning. Wall Street investors encouraged by signs of peace in the war with Iran. CNBC's Jill Schneider has a check of Thursday business.
6: Wall Street opens sharply higher today. Traders were encouraged by the potential for a resolution to the Iran war. The Dow soared 1.25%, adding 612 points. The S&P 500 jumped nearly 1.5%, adding 105 points. And the NASDAQ jumped 2%, climbing 512 points. Former president of the Council on Foreign Relations, Richard Haass, weighed in on the potential for an Iran deal.
24: The question, again, in all these things is the terms. And you've got both sides, I think, wanting a deal. The question is who wants it more and who thinks the time, if they had a holdout, who thinks they could handle the passage of time better. That's essentially where we are right now.
6: Shares of DoorDash rose 14% in after-hours trading. The food delivery service reported mixed first-quarter results after Wednesday's close as it pours more money into new technology and features. Chipmaker Advanced Micro Devices added to Wednesday's gains, soaring 18% after the company issued a rosy outlook for the second quarter. AMD also beat expectations on the top and bottom lines in the first quarter. Private sector job creation was stronger than expected in April, providing more evidence of a stable labor market and less incentive for the Federal Reserve to lower interest rates amid persistently higher inflation. ADP reporting Wednesday, companies added 109,000 jobs for the month, a step up from the 61,000 created in March and better than the Dow Jones consensus estimate for 84,000. The March total was revised down by 1,000. ADP chief economist Neela Richardson says while the numbers on the surface are good, there's more than meets the eye.
25: Because small firms are driving them, the types of jobs that we're seeing are actually not full-time jobs. Small firm job growth comes with more part-time jobs, lower paid jobs, and people are working less in these new jobs that we're seeing come on board. So we're replacing jobs lost, but we're replacing them with lower paid, fewer hour jobs.
6: Novo Nordisk CEO Mike Doustar says the company is looking for deals more than ever before. The CEO of the Danish drug maker spoke with CNBC Wednesday.
26: Now we are able to also prove to people that besides just having this great launch in US,
4: We're ready to go international with it, and you will see in the second half of the year, we'll start launching this product in more markets. So it's an exciting time for us.
6: Novo created the market for GLP-1 weight loss drugs with its weekly shots Ozempic and Wegovy. More recently, the company has faced concerns from analysts about whether Novo's pipeline is robust enough for it to remain a leader in the increasingly competitive obesity drug space. On the watch list, we'll get weekly jobless claims. Before the bell, we'll get earnings reports from McDonald's and Shake Shack. After the bell, we'll hear from Airbnb and Coinbase, and the trial in the Elon Musk lawsuit against OpenAI continues.
7: Jill Schneider of CNBC, thank you. Now 24 after. An alleged underground arm of the Chinese government faces judgment in a New York courtroom when America in the Morning continues after these messages.
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7: It's 26 after. America in the Morning continues. Federal agents on Wednesday raided the Virginia office of State Senator Louise Lucas, one of Virginia's most powerful Democrat lawmakers. Lisa Dwyer reports on what the FBI was searching for.
15: The FBI served a search warrant at the Virginia Senate leader's office as part of a corruption investigation. The search of Virginia Senator L. Louise Lucas's district office in Portsmouth is located next door to a cannabis store co-owned by Lucas. Federal investigators were seen going in and out of that building as well. Lucas was a vocal supporter of Virginia's recent redistricting effort that could help Democrats win up to four additional House seats. I'm Lisa Dwyer.
7: A trial is beginning in New York City for a man accused of helping China run a secret police outpost in Manhattan. Details from correspondent Julie Walker.
26: Lucien Wang, also known as Harry Lou, greeting supporters outside federal court in New York. Prosecutors accuse him and co-defendant Chiang Jingping of helping China run a secret police station in a nondescript building in Manhattan's Chinatown, keeping tabs on dissidents and acting as a foreign agent. Liu was arrested in 2023 as part of a series of Justice Department prosecutions aimed at cracking down on transnational repression. Liu's lawyer says it wasn't a secret Chinese police station, but a community center where members of the Chinese diaspora could remotely renew their Chinese driver's licenses, play ping pong and mahjong. But prosecutors say a banner inside read, Fuzhou Police Overseas Service Station, New York, USA. I'm Julie Walker.
7: America in the Morning for Thursday, May 7th, 2026 is produced by Jeff McKay. I'm John Trout. This is Westwood One.
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0: CBS News Brief. The World Health Organization says it's informed 12 countries that their nationals have disembarked from a cruise ship at the center of a hantavirus outbreak. Tedros Ghebreyesus says it will then anchor in the Canary Islands.
1: We assess the risk to the people of the Canary Islands as low.
0: Secretary of State Marco Rubio has wrapped up his meeting with the Pope at the Vatican. Anna Matranga reports.
2: This high-stakes meeting is an attempt to repair a relationship that has greatly deteriorated due to differences over the war in Iran. As one Vatican official put it, it's an attempt to cool the rhetoric.
0: CBS's Rob Marciano on the cleanup in the South after severe weather.
3: Violent twisters ripped through southern Mississippi overnight. There were 14 reported tornadoes across the state, and Mississippi's Emergency Management Agency says hundreds of homes were impacted.
0: Stocks are mixed today. CBS News Brief, I'm Cammie McCormick.

0: This is America in the Morning from Westwood One. Coming up this half hour,
1: remembering the life and legacy of Ted Turner. I'm Clayton Neville.
2: Over 600 military personnel are still searching in Morocco for two U.S. Army soldiers who went missing Saturday night. I'm Jennifer King.
3: Chaos erupted at a lakeside party in Edmond, Oklahoma, when gunfire broke out. I'm Sue Aller.
0: The Pope and Marco Rubio to meet at the Vatican, Colorado's May blizzard, and new details about the man caught with a gun near the White House.
4: Stephen Colbert prepares for the end of The Late Show. I'm Kevin Carr.
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0: This is America in the Morning, a look back at yesterday's storms and today's outlook with AccuWeather.com meteorologist LaTroy Thornton.
12: Today's chance for thunderstorms to bring rather dangerous impacts shifts to the south and east of much of Wednesday's activity. Yesterday brought a cluster of hail-producing storms to central Texas early in the day, with hail and wind damage for central Mississippi and Alabama, as well as several tornadoes in south-central Mississippi. For today, the risk for tornadoes should not be quite as high, but thunderstorms in the southeast may still bring damaging wind gusts of at least 50 to 60 miles per hour, as well as some drought-denting downpours to an area from southeastern Louisiana eastward along the rest of the I-10 zone through northern Florida and northward into southern Alabama, the southern suburbs of Atlanta, and far southern North Carolina. Of course, the southeast isn't the only area with some risk for precipitation today, and a cold front still slowly sagging southward toward the Gulf Coast brings spotty showers to southeast Texas, with a risk for thunderstorms from the Rio Grande Valley toward the Big Bend. The same front extends into Virginia early today before clearing the coast, with numerous showers near and behind the front as far to the north and west as eastern parts of Kentucky, Tennessee, and West Virginia early today, and the risk for thunder as well from central North Carolina to southeastern Virginia and right through the coast. Showers end this morning toward southeastern Massachusetts, but eventually redevelop into the interior northeast, mainly Pennsylvania and western New York. Much of the Great Lakes region stands at least some risk for a shower or two through the day today, but the plains should be generally dry. In fact, the majority of places west of the plains also should be dry for today, with the exception being places from northwestern Montana into Wyoming and parts of northern Colorado, where a disturbance may produce showers, even some thundershowers as the day progresses. That's the weather across America. I'm AccuWeather.com meteorologist LaTroy Thornton.
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6: The media world is remembering the life of the person who created CNN and once owned baseball's Atlanta Braves. Correspondent Clayton Neville reports on the passing of Ted Turner.
13: Ted Turner, perhaps most well-known for creating CNN, a 24-hour news network that revolutionized TV news. He's also the man behind TNT and TBS family of networks. According to a statement from Turner Enterprises, the 87-year-old died peacefully on Wednesday, surrounded by his family. Tributes pouring in.
14: Large and colorful, also great words to describe the life of Ted Turner. You might also use maverick and visionary.
13: Longtime Turner sports anchor Ernie Johnson paid tribute on the ESPN NBA broadcast.
14: The way we all watch sports in general can be traced in part to the influence of Ted Turner. And here in Atlanta, his name is revered by all of us who have had the chance to work for him.
13: Turner was also the owner of the Atlanta Braves and other pro sports teams.
14: As you walk across the broadcast campus on our way to the studios, you will pass a large and colorful mural of Ted. It adorns the mansion, the original building that housed TBS and later CNN.
13: Turner eventually sold his networks to Time Warner and left the business. He called his TV successes the greatest achievement of his life. His reputation in the business, wide-ranging. The View's Whoopi Goldberg paid tribute on the ABC show.
15: I don't know whether y'all are aware or not, but Ted Turner passed away this morning. Media mogul, creator of CNN and TCM, philanthropist, environmentalist, really great guy. He was 87. A titan, a real titan.
16: Yeah.
15: So, go on, man. You earned that.
13: President Trump released a statement about Ted Turner, calling him one of the greats of all time and referring to him as a friend. The media mogul was married three times, including a marriage to actress Jane Fonda. Before his 80th birthday in 2018, Turner revealed that he had Lewy body dementia. He survived by his five children, his 14 grandkids, and two great-grandchildren. I'm Clayton Neville.
6: Secretary of State Marco Rubio will be in Italy today, where he'll head to the Vatican and meet with Pope Leo. Correspondent Tricia Thomas has a preview of a meeting which comes on the heels of an unusual back and forth between the pontiff and President Trump.
17: We are here at the Vatican, where there is some perplexity about the visit of U.S. Secretary of State Marco Rubio to meet with the Pope. The visit was first seen as an attempt to improve relations with the Trump administration following a series of attacks. U.S. President Donald Trump was unhappy with the repeated calls by the Pope for peace in Iran.
18: It's very simple. Whether I make him happy or I don't make him happy, Iran cannot have a nuclear weapon. And he seemed to be saying that they can. And I say they cannot. Because if that happened, the entire world would be hostage, and we're not going to let that happen.
17: During his trip in April to Africa, the Pope did push back a bit, saying he was only preaching the gospel and that he had no interest in debating U.S. President Donald Trump. Then yesterday morning, Tuesday, Trump lashed out again, saying that the Pope is putting Catholics at risk, allowing Iran to have a nuclear weapon. The Pope responded to reporters' questions, saying that the Vatican has always been against nuclear arms.
19: The Church's mission is to preach the gospel, to preach peace. If anyone wishes to criticize me for proclaiming the gospel, let them do so with truth. The Church has for years spoken out against all nuclear weapons, so there's no doubt about that. And so I simply hope to be heard for the sake of the word of God.
17: And he said that he's okay with people criticizing him, but they must do it with the truth. So it remains to be seen how the visit will go with Marco Rubio, U.S. Secretary of State. It's not clear if it'll be an effort to mend relations with the Vatican, or perhaps he's just paving the way for his own presidential campaign in 2028.
6: Tricia Thomas reporting. Hantavirus patients were airlifted from a cruise ship in the Atlantic Ocean and were taken to Amsterdam, where they'll be quarantined and receive treatment. Fear and anger continues to spread over the hantavirus infections aboard the ship, now heading to Spain's Canary Islands. Correspondent Charles de Ledesma reports three people so far have died. And Jake Rosmarin, a travel influencer from Boston and passenger on the infected ship, posted a tearful message on social media saying all he wants to do is go home.
20: I'm currently on board the MV Hobbyist,
16: And what's happening right now is very real for all of us here. We're not just a story. We're not just headlines. We're people. People with families, with lives, with people waiting for us at home. All we want right now is to feel safe, to have clarity, and to get home.
20: In an AP interview, WHO epidemiologist Maria Kehova says her team reckons it's most likely patients have been affected with the Andes strain of hantavirus.
21: We assumed from the beginning that this was the Andes strain because the ship started off in Argentina and then it was moving through islands up the coast of Africa. And it's a wildlife expedition. So many of these individuals, they were stopping at islands, they were doing bird watching. There are some rodents on some, there are not others. So our working hypothesis is that there's different types of transmission happening. Clearly, we've had some kind of rodent exposure.
20: Three patients with suspected hantavirus have been evacuated from the cruise ship to the Netherlands as the vessel at the center of a deadly outbreak remains off Cape Verde, with nearly 150 people on board waiting to head to Spain's Canary Islands. Three people have died and one body remains on the ship, the WHO says. Eight cases have been recorded so far, three of them confirmed by medical testing. I'm Charles de Ledesma.
6: It's 17 till. Among the stories we're covering next, U.S. banks get new marching orders on AI from the Federal Reserve when America in the Morning continues after these messages.
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6: Now 15 till, America in the Morning continues. The search has been expanded and over 600 troops from multiple countries are now looking for 2 American soldiers who went missing in Morocco. Jennifer King reports.
2: Over 600 military personnel are still searching in Morocco for 2 U.S. Army soldiers who went missing Saturday night while taking part in an annual multinational military exercise called African Lion. Amid conflicting reports, the 2 are believed to have been on a recreational hike and may have fallen and been swept out to sea. The Moroccan Navy released video showing aircraft scanning the ocean, canine crews scouring a rocky shoreline, and divers looking in underwater caves. A U.S. defense official told the Associated Press the search has covered more than 17 square miles of ocean and coastline. I'm Jennifer King.
6: A teenager is under arrest in Oklahoma following a mass shooting at a party that left 22 people hurt and 1 teen dead. The latest on the story from correspondent Sue Aller.
1: More than 80 shots rang out at a party near Arcadia Lake, Oklahoma, leaving one person dead and more than 20 others injured. Police in Edmond say 18-year-old suspect Jalen Davis has been arrested in connection with the mass shooting. Investigators say he turned himself in on Wednesday and is now facing an upgraded felony murder charge following the death of 18-year-old Aviana Smith Gray, a high school senior who was preparing for graduation. Edmond Police Chief J.D. Younger told KOCO 5 News the arrest came together quickly.
3: And within 60 hours, Edmond detectives arrested Mr. Davis. To be clear, Mr. Davis's arrest is not the conclusion of the investigation.
1: Authorities say 6 juveniles, some as young as 15, were among those injured. Officials report that most victims have since been treated and released, but a few remain hospitalized. Investigators say Sunday's party had reportedly been promoted on social media and drew a large crowd to the Scissortail Campground Pavilion. Authorities believe the violence began after an argument escalated into a confrontation involving rival gang members. Police say multiple people fired weapons and at least one additional suspect may still be outstanding. I'm Sue Aller.
6: Several highways in Colorado are reopening after a May blizzard dumped as much as 2 feet of snow in parts of the state, while Denver received 5 inches and Boulder doubled that with 10. Jamestown, Colorado was hit with 16 inches of snow, while the town of Estes Park, less than an hour's drive from Boulder, was buried in 28 inches of snow. And Allen's Park, just down Highway 7 from Estes Park, was under 26 inches of snow. Thousands were without power due to the blizzard, which is one of the biggest Colorado snowstorms in May in the past 25 years. There are new details in the arrest of a suspect involved in a shooting near the Washington Monument and the White House this week. Correspondent Lisa Dwyer has an update.
4: According to a court filing, a man accused of firing a gun at law enforcement officers near the Washington Monument this week was following the path of Vice President J.D. Vance's motorcade before the shooting. A sworn statement from a Secret Service agent also says the suspect made a vulgar remark about the White House after the confrontation. No details yet as to whether the suspect, Michael Marks, had a particular target. He's charged with assaulting officers with a dangerous weapon, discharging a firearm during a violent crime, and being a felon in possession of a firearm and ammunition. I'm Lisa Dwyer.
6: The Federal Reserve has laid out some rules for banks in regard to using AI for decision-making. The new old tech guy, Chuck Palm, has that story.
5: Back on May 1st, Fed Vice Chair for Supervision, Michelle Bowman, announced the Fed, with the FDIC and the Comptroller of Currency, has amended its model risk management guidance to no longer cover generative or agentic AI. The examiner's rulebook for scrutinizing automated decision-making at banks no longer applies to the AI those banks are now deploying. Her quote, "Regulation should not be a barrier to adopting new tools. This version of agentic AI doesn't mean the chatbot that's on your screen. It means software that takes actions on its own, approves a loan, closes an account, moves money. The kind of system that quietly decides things about you." The same week, the Fed announced it's cutting its own supervision staff by 30% by this year's end. 500 examiners are now down to 350. So your bank just got the green light to deploy more autonomous AI, and there are going to be fewer people watching it work. Maybe that's okay, and maybe it isn't, but it is worth knowing that it happened. Innovation for its own sake, without supervision, is a recipe for danger. Follow the new old tech guy on X, at Chuck Palm.
6: America in the Morning's Robert Workman has Thursday sports.
8: NBA playoffs, conference semifinal action Wednesday. In the East, the Knicks nipped the 76ers 108-102 after a 39-point blowout in Game 1. Neither team led by more than 7 points in Game 2. New York used a 9-0 run in the fourth quarter to take control. 26 points for Jalen Brunson.
0: Most importantly, just staying poised, staying composed. When they make it faster, when they go up one, or we take the lead back, just focusing and paying attention to the details.
8: In the West, the Spurs paid back the Timberwolves with interest. A 2-point loss at home in Game 1 led to a 133-95 San Antonio rout in Game 2. That's the most points the Spurs have put up in a playoff game since the days of George Gervin in 1983. Stanley Cup second round, Game 1 in Buffalo. The Sabres slashed the Canadiens 4-2, scoring twice on the power play after converting just one of 24 extra man chances in the first round against Boston. Ducks soared past the Golden Knights 3-1 for a split of the first two games in Las Vegas. Baseball, the Cubs blew a late lead but came back to edge the Reds 7-6 in 10 innings for their 8th straight victory. Rays shut out the Blue Jays 3-0 for their 6th in a row. Shane McClanahan and the comeback scattered 4 hits. Sonny Gray and the Dawn also with a 4-hitter as the Red Sox tamed the Tigers 4-0. Pirates got 8 innings of 2-hit ball from Paul Skeens and a 1st-inning blast from Brandon Lau. They blanked the Diamondbacks 1-0. Dodgers drubbed the Astros. Andy Páez hit 3 dingers and drove in 6. The Brewers beat the Cardinals. Reliever Aaron Ashby improved to 6-0. He ties Atlanta's Chris Sale for the most wins in the majors this year. That's Thursday Sports.
6: Thank you, Robert. Now 7 till. Uncle Sam coughing up cash? Some COVID-era fines may now be refunded. That and more when America in the Morning continues after these messages.
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6: It's 5 till. This is America in the Morning. Welcome back. Legendary singer Bonnie Tyler was rushed to a hospital while in Portugal for emergency surgery. The singer, best known for her hits Total Eclipse of the Heart and Holding Out for a Hero, had intestinal surgery but is recovering. The 74-year-old was scheduled to start an international tour later this month. Tyler, who is originally from Wales, splits her time between homes in the UK and Portugal. Well, the end is near for one of late-night TV's best-known talk show hosts. Entertainment reporter Kevin Carr has details on the last shows for Stephen Colbert.
25: With only 2 more weeks of The Late Show, Stephen Colbert is putting the finishing touches on his late-night hosting career. Featured on the cover of The Hollywood Reporter this week, Colbert's interview takes a deep dive into his time at CBS and how he hopes to be remembered for the laughs. In the coverage, he recalled an interaction with Jay Leno.
26: When I got this gig, Jay Leno called me right away, and Jay goes, yeah, you got the Pope job.
13: You got the job till you're dead.
15: You were wrong on that one, Jay.
25: He also fielded an array of questions from other late-night hosts on a range of subjects from guests to fudge.
15: Jon Stewart, how do you know when the fudge is done? Okay, this is very important. From Seth Meyers, what's an answer a guest gave that will stay with you the longest?
25: For that, Colbert highlighted an interview with Keanu Reeves.
15: I just asked him, what do you think happens when we die? And he paused in that way only Keanu can. And he said,
16: I know that the ones who love us will miss us.
25: Last summer, CBS canceled The Late Show, saying it was a purely financial decision. However, former host David Letterman has publicly disputed this. Most recently, in an interview with the New York Times on Tuesday, Letterman said, quote, they're lying. Let me add one other thing. They're lying weasels. Some have suggested that pressure from the White House following the Skydance-Paramount merger led to the cancellation, since President Trump is a common target for Colbert's jokes. The final episode of The Late Show with Stephen Colbert airs on Thursday, May 22nd. I'm Kevin Carr.
6: If you paid a fine during the coronavirus era, you may be due a check from Uncle Sam. Correspondent Ed Donahue reports on a possible pandemic-related refund.
17: If you were penalized by the IRS during the coronavirus pandemic, a refund may be in your future. Getting a check is not automatic. Anyone who got fined for late payments or filings need to file a claim by July 10th to get their money back. Last year, a federal court ruled taxpayers were not required to file on time with the IRS during the pandemic. More than 120 million penalties were handed out by the IRS between January of 2020 and July of 2023. The Treasury Department says the Trump administration believes the case was wrongly decided and it is still being litigated. Tax experts encourage people to file a claim to preserve their right for a refund. Ed Donahue, Washington.
6: That's our show for today, Thursday, May 7th, 2026. America in the Morning is produced by Jeff McKay. I'm John Trout. This is Westwood One.
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4: Aloha and good morning. Welcome to Wake Up Today on this Thursday. It is the 7th of May. I'm Sam Spangler.
5: And I'm Sarah Madison. Before we get to your top stories, let's get a quick look at your weather with Brittany Freelander. Good morning, Brittany.
6: Good morning, Sarah. Good morning, Sam. And a happy early Thursday, everyone. We'll return to some nice trade wind weather starting today with some light to moderate winds, northeasterly direction, 10 to 15 miles per hour, with just windward Mauka areas getting some of the rain showers. Doppler radar out there, you could see a minimal rain for right now. Remains dry for all islands as we step into this 5 o'clock a.m. hour this morning. And we had the cloud coverage yesterday and some of the passing rain for the leeward areas. Today, though, again, will be a bit drier. Cooler conditions and nice breezy trade winds expected into the weekend. Today, they will be a little bit lighter, but humidity should be down in the forecast. About 72 degrees here in Honolulu, 72 in Kahului, 75 Kailua Kona, 66 in Hilo. Does remain the warmest for the leeward areas there of the Big Island, and Lihue at about 68 degrees as you head towards the first half of this morning. Wind speeds for you right now, northeasterly direction at 6 to 7 miles per hour for the western half of the state, 5 to 6 for Maui County and Hawaii Island. So you could see there's single digits there across the board for all islands. That will increase, though, throughout the afternoon. And a quick look at the 7-day forecast for you on the screen as we head into Aloha Friday. Expect some AM cloud coverage and some sunshine afternoon. Cloud coverage and partly cloudy skies across the weekend, early into midweek next week. Less than 10% chance of showers starting now through about next Tuesday. And daytime highs unchanged, though, for the week ahead, low to mid-80s. That's it for our forecast. Brian, I'll send things over to you.
7: Thank you, Brittany, for that weather update. 5:02, let's head out the door this morning. We'll check on that traffic right here on the island of Oahu. And again, if you're heading townbound, looking pretty good. H1 through that Waikele stretch as you approach towards town in Pearl City this morning. You've got those options. Skyline going to be in the blue from the East Kapolei Station towards Pearl Harbor at 23 minutes 26 if you're headed off to the air. H1 and Liliha. So let's check out those cameras outside. We'll start it on the east side in case you're using Pali Highway as your route into town this morning. And we'll jump back on that freeway. We'll show you everything making its way to town. H1, H2 merge, Moanalua and Fort Shafter. We'll head further down that freeway and we'll show you the H1 and middle. So not too many cars here yet, but as always, as we get through the morning, definitely see more cars in that portion of the freeway. 42 minutes right now for Waianae. So in that comfortable green zone, good news for everyone from the west side. 30-minute drive from Kapolei, 29 minutes out the door from Eva. And if you're coming on over from Mililani, about 26 minutes for you guys, 14 minutes from the windward side in Kaneohe and Kailua using the Pali Highway, going to be 15 minutes this morning. And Hawaii Kai, we'll see you guys here in just about 14 minutes. Sam and Sarah, over to you.
8: All right, mahalo, Brian. We now know who the finalists are for HPD Chief. The commission announced their finalists following a marathon meeting. Nikki Shenfeld has the details.
9: After 3.5 hours of closed-door meetings, the police commission narrowed down their finalists to DLE director and former HPD major Mike Lambert, former San Francisco Police Department assistant chief David Lazar, and Glynn County, Georgia police chief Scott Ebner.
10: All seven of us have concluded that these three finalists represent the strongest alignment with the needs of our community.
9: Lambert and Ebner were both finalists for the job back in 2022 when Joe Logan was ultimately selected to be chief. Lambert then got the position as DLE director and announced recently that he would be coming back to HPD after legislation this session didn't pass that would have helped preserve his pension from the city in his state role. Ebner is currently the chief of police in Glynn County, Georgia. The county website posted in December.

0: that Ebner would be resigning from his position on June 30th of this year. Glynn County is in southeast Georgia with a population of about 85,000 residents. He is also a retired lieutenant colonel with the New Jersey State Police. Then there's former San Francisco PD Assistant Chief David Lazar, who ended his 33-year career with the department last May. The population in San Francisco is just over 800,000. During public testimony on Wednesday, multiple people testified in support for Interim Chief Roddy Vanek for the chief job, saying he helped bring crime down in West Oahu. The commission did not comment on why he was not selected as a finalist. Mayor Rick Blangiardi said in a statement, "I look forward to meeting with each of the finalists in the coming days and learning more about their vision for the department and the future for policing in Honolulu." Next week, all three finalists will participate in a public forum so the community can learn more about them. In the end, the commission will have their final say on May 20th. Nikki Schoenfeld, KHON2 News, working for Hawaii.
1: In a statement last night, SHOPO says it is thoroughly examining the finalists to assess which candidate has the skills to address the officer retention crisis, the ability to create an environment of trust and fairness, and a history of leading by example.
2: Two men charged after Monday's officer-involved shooting in the McCully area are due in court this morning. Honolulu police say 19-year-old German Castillo was charged with multiple offenses, including assault on a law enforcement officer. His bail is set at $250,000. An 18-year-old man was also charged with unauthorized entry to a vehicle. Police say they tracked the stolen car to a building on Kapiolani Boulevard. Police say the suspects rammed into their vehicle and an officer shot the 18-year-old passenger.
1: Authorities are cracking down on illegal activity in Waikiki. Honolulu police say they led a joint operation on Friday along the beach in front of the Halekoa Hotel in Hilton Hawaiian Village. They say community concerns led them to this area, where they arrested three people for outstanding warrants. State officers also cited multiple people for illegal peddling and ticketed another person for selling undersized opihi. They also issued warnings for camping violations.
2: A celebration of life for former U.S. Representative and Hawaii Senate President Colleen Hanabusa is happening today, and you're invited. Hanabusa died last month from cancer at the age of 74. The celebration will be held at the State Senate at 10 a.m. Doors will open at 9:45, and public seating will be available in the Senate Chamber Gallery. Everyone will be subject to a security screening. A reminder, there is limited parking at the Capitol.
1: Today's gathering comes after a busy day at the state capitol, as lawmakers gave final approval on bills before tomorrow's end of the year session. Among the bills passed, expanding the film tax credit, requiring AI chatbot companies to add safeguards to protect keiki, and allowing inter-island shipping companies to raise rates quicker based on operating costs. Supporters say it keeps shipping stable. Critics warn it could increase prices on everyday goods statewide.
3: Gotta think bigger, because if the carrier does pull, we're looking at taxpayers coming up with $70 million, of which I cannot put that burden on the state of Hawaii.
1: Lawmakers also approved a measure that expands Hawaii's public campaign financing program to increase funding and contribution limits for candidates. The bills now head to the governor's desk.
2: People are being asked to avoid the waters of Kailua Bay in Windward, Oahu. The health department says wastewater discharge from the treatment plant at Kaneohe Marine Corps Base surpassed allowed fecal bacteria levels. Signs have been posted. Beachgoers are urged to stay out of the water until the all clear is given.
1: Time is 5:08 now. Out of the many heroic efforts that were made on Oahu's North Shore in the early morning hours of March 20th during the Kona Low flooding, one was from a man who was off the clock from his normal job as community hero.
2: Honolulu Ocean Safety lifeguard Joey Cadiz sprung into action when he heard about the flooding that was happening. He grabbed his ocean safety gear so he could get past police blockades, parked his truck, and waded out into floodwaters with his board to help rescue countless residents.
4: Pretty much I had a board with me and started walking from ankle deep water to knee deep water to waist deep until I was like probably about belly deep water, and starting to see the numerous cars that were trying to attempt to leave and hitting these zones and getting stuck, having to evacuate their car with their dogs or pets, children, and just get off to higher ground. So I was using my board to assist with those people in the beginning.
2: Cadiz is a former UH football running back and a Wailua farmer.
1: You can hear the rest of Cadiz's experience that night, including how he managed to save the piglet on his farm, on the latest episode of Working for Hawaii Unscripted on the KH1 Plus app. You can catch that at 10:30 this morning or at 9:30 tonight on KHI. So just one of many examples of these incredible heroic efforts. A lot of them teamed up together and had no idea they were going to team up together to rescue people. They had coordination with the fire department through like different like cell phones and stuff, like triangulating where they were going to rescue people. So his story of how this all came together is just incredible, because it was just all these people thinking quickly.
5: Yes. Right,
1: as all this chaos was happening in the early morning hours of March 23rd, it was dark outside.
5: Mm-hmm.
1: We were at work, so we understood a little bit of what was happening.
5: Mm-hmm. Right.
1: But it was just pure chaos. So for them to triangulate their efforts, just amazing.
5: It is. And like you said, like quick thinking, right?
1: Yeah.
5: Like everything that they've been training for and have practiced had to come in that moment, because you don't have a lot of time.
1: No, no time. Exactly.
5: Yeah, so amazing.
1: Yeah. Just incredible what they were able to do. All right, folks, coming up next, light trains are returning. Brittany has more in her latest forecast.
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18: Good morning, everyone. Your time now at 5:13 a.m. for this very early Thursday morning. Here's a quick look at your Doppler radar to start you off for this morning. Now, we're not spotting any showers so far as we head into the rest of this 5 o'clock a.m. hour. If you're just tuning in with us, yesterday we had some interior showers and showers and rain for the leeward area. Southwest winds that brought in those land and sea breezes. But today we're seeing that shift to the northeast trades already. We've got high 60s to low 70s in terms of temperature. Warmest for the islands will be Kailua-Kona at about about 75 degrees. Hilo remains the coolest at 66. And in terms of the winds, you can see that shift already. We've got light winds, just at about 6 to 7 miles per hour on average for this morning, but that will change as we head towards the afternoon. We'll get those developing trades and a nice increase in the winds through about later today. Here's a look at the Aloha Friday forecast for you as we head into tomorrow. Cloud coverage for the AM hours, but sunshine though as we move forward closer into the weekend. We'll have a mix, partly cloudy to mostly cloudy skies now through about Sunday, and then partly cloudy to mostly sunny Monday through early and midweek next week. Temperature-wise, we're comfortable daytime highs, low to mid 80s across the board for the next 7 days. That's it as for our forecast. Brian, I'll send things over to you.
12: Thank you, Brittany, for that weather update. 514. Let's take a look at traffic, and we'll travel through the neighbor islands right here on Kauai. If you're heading north on the island, through Anahola towards Kilauea, even towards Princeville and Hanalei, not much in the way of traffic. So looking pretty good right there. Right here on the island of Maui, on the Valley Isle, Kahului, looking good. If you're heading towards Wailuku, towards Waiahu, again, not much traffic. As we get through the morning, you'll see that usual traffic make its way through Kahului. Hana Highway going to get a little bit busy, and Kula Highway going to have that morning traffic as well. So we'll take a look what's happening as far as Hawaii Island. If you're heading towards Hilo, do expect that morning traffic to be taking place probably in about an hour and a half. So far, so good for Hilo and Kailua Kona as well. You guys still got that earlier accident. So the right lane is blocked in IA on H1 eastbound before Ka'amilo Street overpass. Stop and go traffic that is backed up towards the Waimalu Pro City exit. That could be slowing down the drive this morning. Windward side, H3, Liki Liki and the Pali Highway, looking good for our friends in Kaneohe, Waimanalo and Kailua. So we'll head outside, check on these cameras. And again, here's the east side, but this is going to be Hawaii Kai. Even as far as Waimanalo, if you're using Kalani on Ole Highway as your route into town, not too bad there. And we'll jump back on that freeway and show where everyone is, Moanalua and Fort Shafter. As we head further down that freeway, you can see H1 and Liliha. Let's jump off that freeway for a second and see what's happening here. Kapi'olani Boulevard and Kalakaua Avenue. That could be your route into Waikiki if you're working Waikiki this morning. 43 minutes right now from Waianae, still in that comfortable green zone. 29-minute drive from Kapolei, 30 minutes out the door from Ewa. And if you're coming on over from Mililani, it's about 26 minutes for you guys, 14 minutes from the windward side in Kaneohe. And if you're using the Pali Highway from Kailua, that's going to be 15 minutes this morning. And Hawaii Kai, we'll see you guys here in just about 13 minutes. Sam, over to you.
1: All right, mahalo, Brian. Let's take an off-ramp onto Wall Street now and check on stocks. You are looking live at the Dow Jones Industrial Average, which is down just 15 points at 49,892. President Donald Trump has unveiled details of his planned UFC event to honor the 250th birthday of America. The White House will host the UFC Freedom 250 event on June 14th, which is President Trump's birthday. 4,300 private attendees are expected to attend the fight, most of which are said to be service members. A public watch party welcoming around 85,000 people is also expected.
19: We're having a big fight. It's never going to happen again. Never happened before. And it's all of the best fighters, best four fighters standing right behind me, and all champions. And it's going to happen right in front of the White House.
1: In addition to the UFC bout, many other events are set to take place, including a fireworks display at Mount Rushmore on July 3rd and a military parade on the National Mall to ring in Independence Day. Coming up next, the stories you need to know about before you step out of the door this morning. And over on the Valley Isle, an important workshop to help Lahaina businesses rebuild. Details when Wake Up Today continues.
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2: 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Time now is 5:20. Here's today's Need to Know before you head out this morning. U.S. Secretary of State Marco Rubio is visiting the Vatican to mend ties after President Trump's criticisms of Pope Leo XIV. The pontiff has pushed back, calling out Trump's misrepresentations of his views on Iran and nuclear weapons.
1: Federal authorities are investigating after a man threw a rock at a monk seal on Maui. It happened Tuesday in Lahaina at a spot known as Shark Pit Beach. Witnesses say the monk seal appeared distressed afterwards. Harassing, injuring, or killing a Hawaiian monk seal is against both state and federal law.
2: The public can help shape the future of Honolulu's rail project at a workshop tonight on the design of the Civic Center Skyline Station. It begins at 6 p.m. at Hubco Working Hawaii on Queen Street. The station will be located at the intersection of Halekauwila and South Streets.
1: And expect some extra traffic near the Waikiki Shell tomorrow. A ceremony will be held for Chaminade University students earning their master's degrees and PhDs. The graduation ceremony for undergrads will be held the following day. Both ceremonies will begin at 6 p.m. An important workshop is happening today for businesses looking to rebuild in Lahaina.
2: Jack Gist from Akamai Broadcasting has the details. Good morning, Jack.
28: Good morning. Here's the latest from Maui County. As commercial rebuilding efforts start up in Lahaina, the County of Maui's Office of Recovery will host another workshop today to help property owners navigate the complexities of rebuilding within the Lahaina Historic Districts. The upcoming commercial property workshop, Historic District Recovery, held from 3 to 5 p.m. at the Maui Arts and Cultural Center's Morgado Hall, will provide targeted guidance for commercial property owners in Lahaina Historic Districts 1 and 2, architects, engineers, and business owners with coastal or culturally sensitive properties. The workshop's free and open to the public. Property owners are encouraged to bring specific project questions. The workshop comes as the county continues to improve communication and coordination with commercial property owners. Reporting from the Akamai Newsroom on Maui, I'm Jack Gist for Wake Up Today. Back to you.
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12: Making your way towards town this morning. So we'll make our way to the flow map right here. Still got that earlier accident at right lane blocked NIA on H1 eastbound before Kalamilo Street overpass. Stop and go traffic back to Waimalu and that Pearl City exit. And again, most of that traffic from the windward side looking pretty good if you're using Likelike Pali Highway or the H3 this morning as we head outside one more time and we'll check on the surface streets again. Going to get busy throughout the morning. Here's Kapi'olani Boulevard and Kalakaua Avenue. Again, that traffic at the light hang towards Waikiki and the other traffic moving towards the Ala Moana Shopping Center area. So 46 minutes right now from Waianae heading into town. Not too bad. 30-minute drive from Kapolei. Also 30 minutes if you're heading out from Ewa. And if you're coming on over from Mililani, get ready for 26 minutes in the car. 15 minutes from the windward side in Kaneohe. Also a 15-minute drive from Kailua using Pali Highway and Hawaii Kai. We'll see you guys here in just about 13 minutes. Well, the UH men's volleyball team is in Los Angeles for the Final Four of the NCAA tournament. We're on the road as the Bows make another run for a national championship. Brace Moore has the latest from L.A.
9: Welcome to the historic Pauley Pavilion at the UCLA campus. The Bows are preparing for their biggest weekend of the season as they get ready to face defending national champion Long Beach State in the semifinals on Saturday. After a dominant season and a thrilling regional victory against USC in front of more than 10,000 fans at home, the Warriors, now with a 28-5 record, are heading to LA with one of the most balanced attacks in the country. Setter Tred Rosenthal runs the offense, feeding outside hitters like Adrian War and weapons such as Louis Sakonoko and Kristen Tatriski. The group has the experience, the firepower, and the grit to make a deep run. The team flew out of Honolulu on Wednesday with the hopes of bringing a trophy home when they return, but it won't be easy. Standing in their way are the defending national champs from Long Beach State. These two teams just met in the Big West Final, where the Beach won a 5-set thriller. So revenge is definitely on the menu for Hawaii. The Bows are hoping local fans descend on Los Angeles, ready to turn Pauley Pavilion into a sea of green and white. After winning titles in 2021 and 22, this team believes another championship run starts right here. Hawaii versus Long Beach State will be broadcast at 3:30 p.m. Hawaii time on Saturday. You can catch the game streaming on ESPN Plus or ESPN Honolulu through radio. Reporting from Pauley Pavilion at UCLA. Bryce Moore, KHONSU News, working for Hawaii.
12: Mahalo, Bryce, for that update right there. Hey, top stories of the morning are just ahead. Plus, a deal is expected soon to end the war in Iran. Well, more on that when Wake Up Today continues.
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1: 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Welcome back to Wake Up Today on this Thursday. I'm Sam Spangler.
2: And I'm Sarah Madison. Before we get to your news, let's check your weather with Brittany Freelander. Good morning, Brittany.
19: Good morning, Sarah. Good morning, Sam. And happy early Thursday, everyone. We've got a mix of partly cloudy to mostly cloudy skies right now overlooking Honolulu. But we will get some nice sunshine for today. The most we'll see will be some passing showers for those Windward Mauka areas. And if you're just tuning in with us, we had two fronts that have dissipated above the islands, so at least we're not seeing the southwest Kona winds today. We'll get some lighter humidity in the forecast and some nice moderate trades developing. Yesterday, we had some interior and leeward showers due to those sea breezes, but today it looks like we'll get some drier trends for the leeward portions of all the islands. Ocean forecast 7 to 10 for the north, so we do have some elevated surf, but no high surf advisory has been issued so far. East 1 to 3, south 2 to 4, west facing 5 to 7. And pretty consistent surf for tomorrow. North still holding steady at 7 to 10, west facing 5 to 7, south 3 to 5, east shores 1 to 3 for tomorrow for Aloha Friday. And speaking of Aloha Friday, here's a look at the 7-day forecast for you. Tomorrow we'll get some cloud coverage for the AM hours, PM hours, though some nice sunshine. And then partly to mostly sunny skies, really the majority of the week moving forward with nice moderate to breezy trade winds as we head into early next week. That's the latest for our forecast. Brian, I'll send things over to you.
12: Thank you, Brittany, for that weather update. 5:33. Let's take a look at that traffic, and we'll start it right here on the Garden Isle on Kauai. Again, if you're heading through Lihue, Anahola, Kilauea, Princeville, and Hanalei, not too bad as far as that traffic this morning. We'll spot check the south of the island towards Hanapepe and Kalaheo coming up in just a bit. Right here on Maui, you can see not much in the way of traffic. Usually there's going to be that morning traffic heading in towards Kahului this morning, looking pretty good. If you're heading towards Wailuku, towards Waiehu, and we'll spot check Pa'ia and Haiku with our next traffic update. Right here on Hawaii Island, again, Hilo, not too bad. Not much in the way of traffic heading towards Hilo this morning. Most of that traffic right here on the island of Oahu going to be situated H1 through that Waikele stretch. Not too bad because of early bird special. So if you're heading out from the west side especially, it's going to be free-flowing heading towards town this morning. And Skyline, that's going to be in the blue. We got all the stations. from the East Kapolei Station towards Pearl Harbor at 23 minutes 26 if you're headed off to the airport. So outside we go. We'll check on these traffic cameras to get you where you got to go with that traffic. At the light again, heading in towards Waikiki past the Hawaii Convention Center. And we'll take a look at the H1, H2 merge. That's going to get busy through the morning. Moanalua and Fort Shafter. And we'll head a little bit further down that freeway. We'll see what's happening here. H1 and Middle getting busy as well. So, and again, that zip lane is open and should remain open to about 9 o'clock this morning. Drive times are on the way. 3 out of 3 from the west side in that comfortable green zone. 48 minutes right now from Waianae. 31-minute drive from Kapolei. 32 minutes out the door from Ewa. And if you're coming on over from Mililani, get ready for about 26 minutes for you guys. 15 minutes from the windward side in Kaneohe, Kailua using the Pali Highway. That's going to be 16 minutes this morning. And Hawaii Kai, we'll see you guys here in just about 13 minutes. Sarah, over to you.
2: Thank you very much, Brian. Iran is expected to respond today to the U.S. proposal to end the war. President Donald Trump has touted very good talks with Iran over the last 24 hours. This comes as the Strait of Hormuz gets closed once again, with Trump also threatening more bombing if no deal is reached. Talks hosted by Pakistan failed last month. Pakistan's foreign minister spokesperson says a deal is expected soon.
1: U.S. Secretary of State Marco Rubio is visiting the Vatican to mend ties after President Trump's criticism of Pope Leo XIV. Rubio's planned audience with Leo was complicated at the last minute by Trump's latest criticism of the Chicago-born Pope. The pontiff has pushed back, calling out Trump's misrepresentations of his views on Iran and nuclear weapons. Rubio is also expected to meet with Italy's prime minister and foreign minister. Both of them have defended the Pope against Trump's words.
2: Back at home, the fatal crash on Hawaii Island that claimed two lives earlier this week happened on a popular highway, which has a history of issues. On Tuesday morning, police say a 70-year-old driver was overtaking a vehicle on Daniel Keinoa Highway when he collided head-on with another vehicle. The 34-year-old driver, a visitor from Virginia, died from his injuries. The 70-year-old was taken to the hospital where he later died. Officials say efforts to regulate the road are underway, as it's not the first head-on collision on Saddle Road over the last year.
14: We're having too many deaths, and I'm not happy about it. Neither are those that have passed away. The families have to endure the tragedy of losing someone.
20: It feels like it's a big area and feels like people can just drive as fast as they want. They should not. We set speed limits on those areas specifically to ensure that we keep everybody safe, and especially where we have passing zones. What we see in these areas is people are using these passing zones at very, very high speeds. And because of it, it's making it dangerous.
2: These mark the 6th and 7 traffic deaths on Hawaii Island in 2026. Officials say changes are expected to be made to the highway in the near future.
1: Folks, we want to warn you that this next story may be disturbing to some viewers. Federal authorities are investigating after a man threw a rock at a monk seal on Maui.
22: What, what are you doing? Why would you throw a rock at it?
1: This happened Tuesday in Lahaina at a spot known as Shark Pit Beach. The woman who filmed the incident described the rock that was thrown at the seal as the size of a coconut.
22: We told him that. We called the cops, and he was like, "Oh, I don't care, find me, I'm rich." And he said that and just kept walking. I was like, "Are you kidding?" Because we told him, at this point, we told him that we were calling the cops because there's nothing else for us to do. And he didn't care. He didn't have a care in the world. And we stayed with the monk seal.
1: Witnesses say the monk seal appeared distressed afterwards as volunteers responded to check on it. NOAA is investigating but says it can't comment on active investigations. Hawaiian monk seals are one of the most endangered marine mammals in the world. Harassing, injuring, or killing one is against both state and federal law.
2: Meanwhile, state officials have confirmed they have identified the man accused of throwing a rock at an endangered Hawaiian monk seal. DLNR says it's investigating the incident and plans to turn over the findings to NOAA's Office of Law Enforcement for possible federal action.
23: We know who he is. We did make contact, and we did advise that person of their legal rights because we wanted to speak to them and initiate our investigation into this incident. That individual has invoked his legal rights, and as a result, we're not able to speak to that individual at this time. due to his invoking of his constitutional rights.
2: De Leonard says they are unsure if the monk seal is injured because it swam away.
1: You can help shape the future of Honolulu's rail project at a workshop tonight on the design of the Civic Center Skyline Station. It begins at 6 p.m. at Hub Co-working Hawaii on Queen Street. The station will be located at the intersection of Halekauwila and South Streets. A total of 6 rail stations and 3 miles of elevated guideway will be built from the Middle Street Transit Center to the Civic Center Station. It should take about 4 years to complete. Time is 5:39 now. Mother's Day is right around the corner, and some analysts say this year may see record high spending.
2: Ooh, yeah. According to the National Retail Federation, Mother's Day spending is expected to hit $38 billion in 2026, surpassing the previous record of $35.7 billion in 2023.
1: The Federation's annual survey found 84% of adults plan on celebrating Mother's Day this weekend and anticipate spending an average of nearly $285 on gifts.
2: While flowers remain the most popular gift, with 75% of shoppers planning to purchase, other favorites include greeting and gift cards, special outings, and clothing and accessories.
1: Wow.
2: Very nice.
1: Over 200 bucks.
2: I know.
1: That's a lot.
2: That is a lot.
1: I don't know if I'm, I don't want to say it live on television, but I don't think I'm scratching that. Yikes.
2: Look, okay, you know what? Honestly, it's the thought that counts.
1: Yeah.
2: Right? It's not how expensive the gift is. And as a mother myself, I just, like, would want to do nothing. That's all. I don't want to cook. I don't want to clean. I want to do nothing.
1: Yeah. Do you want some, like, quiet time, right?
2: Exactly. Yeah. I think that's right there. It is.
1: Yeah, so I got to take the kids out.
2: Exactly.
1: $3.99.
2: To the park.
1: Yeah. That was quiet.
2: There you go. I like that.
1: All right, folks, coming up next, we're working for Hawaii with a live look at your early morning traffic, plus your full forecast.
2: And university students are taking their pastry talents to the next level. That story when Wake Up Today continues.
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19: 3 a.m. for this very early Thursday. Here's a quick look outside. Finally getting some sunshine there, but we've got mostly cloudy skies on the horizon line this morning now. If you're just tuning in yesterday, we had some of the passing showers for leeward areas and cloud coverage favored, but today we're expecting to start off with mostly cloudy skies, but end with some sunnier conditions at least. So here's a look at the Doppler radar. We're not spotting any showers, at least as of right now. Ocean forecast shows us elevated north and even west shores, but no high surf advisory. And no other weather or marine alerts to talk about today. 7 to 10 for the north. That'll be consistent through tomorrow. West facing 5 to 7 for the next couple of days. East shores 1 to 3. South 2 to 4. Upticks tomorrow at about 3 to 5 feet. And a quick look at the 7-day forecast for you on the screen as we head into Aloha Friday. AM cloud coverage, PM sunshine though. And partly cloudy to mostly sunny skies as we head into early and midweek next week with nice moderate to breezy trade winds developing starting today. That's it for our forecast. Brian, I'll send things over to you.
12: Thank you, Brittany, for that weather update. 544, let's check on that traffic. And again, we'll start right here on Kauai. If you're heading south of the island towards Kalaheo, Hanapepe, towards Kekaha this morning, not too bad as far as that traffic. Through the morning, though, you'll see that traffic build up through Kalaheo towards Hanapepe. Maui is coming next right here on the Valley Isle. We did spot check Kahului and Wailuku earlier, Haiku and Pa'ia, not too bad as far as that traffic. You'll see a Kula Highway pick up traffic as we get through the morning as well. Hawaii Island is coming up next. And if you're on this side of the island, on Hawaii Island, Captain Cook through Keoho towards Kailua Kona, not too bad. It's pretty much free flowing right there. Right here on the island of Oahu, most of that traffic going to be right there. It's H1 through that Waikele stretch as you slowly but surely approach closer towards town. The alternate routes are open, Nimitz Highway, Moanalua Freeway, and of course Skyline going to be in the blue this morning from that East Kapolei Station towards Pearl Harbor at 23 minutes, 26 if you're headed off to the airport. So we'll take a live look outside and see what's happening, and we'll jump back on that freeway. Well, further down, we'll show you the H1, H2 merge, catching a lot of traffic this morning, and we'll see what's happening as far as Moanalua and Fort Shafter. And again, that zip lane is open, H1 and Aiea Heights overpass. Finally, we'll head all the way down the freeway, and we'll show you H1 and Ward. So we got some moderate traffic coming in from the east side using Kalani Anaole Highway, and that traffic top of your screen coming from the west side, pushing its way towards town, towards Waikiki and the university area. So drive times are on the way, 3 out of 3 from the west side in that comfortable green zone. Let's start it off with Waianae at a 50-minute pace into town, 34 for Kapolei, 33 for Eva. And if you're coming on over from Mililani, about 27 minutes for you guys, 15 minutes from the windward side in Kaneohe, Kailua using that Pali Highway, that's going to be 16 minutes this morning. And Hawaii Kai, we'll see you guys here in about 13 minutes. Sarah, over to you.
2: Thank you very much, Brian. Showcasing culinary and pastry talent, university students are taking part in the King's Hawaiian Innovation Competition. The competitions provided culinary arts, baking, and pastry students the chance to develop original creations and present their work in a professional, industry-guided setting. As part of the competition, students were given distinct but complimentary challenges, with the winners receiving a cash prize. Ooh, I got hungry all of a sudden. Well, coming up next, the stories you need to know before you step out the door. And we're getting our first look at a prequel to a hit early 2000s movie. More on that when Wake Up Today continues.
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0: lucky to have this life.
1: We have something important we want to talk to you about.
0: It's about your dad.
1: I've had to look for other work. I found a place.
0: What's it called?
1: Seattle's Elite.
0: Because the other doctor's from Seattle?
1: Because the practice is in Seattle.
0: And you'll commute to Seattle?
2: No, we're moving to Seattle.
0: How long will that be? A
1: couple of years.
0: That's my whole life.
3: Hey, hey.
0: Feeling very blonde.
3: There's another one.
0: Mom, her roots.
4: Yeah, I hope it's a choice.
5: Young Elle Woods is played by Lexi Maitre, and the OG Elle Woods, Reese Witherspoon, serves as executive producer.
6: Elle hits Prime Video July 1st. Okay, all right. So the Legally Blonde, I love that movie, watched it over and over again. And like the premise is, you know, just someone who is like unexpectedly, you would never think who would go to Harvard, right? Because she loves, you know, being pink and like putting on makeup and having a good time.
5: Goes blonde to Harvard. Stereotype stuff, right?
6: Exactly. Goes to Harvard and becomes like a serious.
5: Spoiler alert.
6: It's not a spoiler alert.
5: It came out in 2001.
6: But you know what I mean? It's someone who looks so out of place, right? And so, like, that's so it's interesting because this is the first time I've seen the trailer to see, like, that's how they try to play that same scenario. Yeah. So I'm like, but it's like her move to Seattle, which is like also kind of very different from LA. So very interesting.
5: Okay, I never saw the original. I don't know what happened. This was when I was watching movies heavily. I don't remember how I didn't watch this.
6: It's so good.
5: Jennifer Coolidge is in it?
6: Yes.
5: Okay.
6: And she's hilarious. In it. Yeah.
5: Of course, if you've seen White Lotus, you know Tanya McQuad, right?
6: Yeah.
5: Incredible character.
6: Jennifer Coolidge is so I think they made like two or three movies.
5: Yeah.
6: Like Legally Blonde 2, and she's in all of them.
5: Yeah.
6: So yeah, she's fun too. Okay. She's my second favorite character. First one is Elle. You gotta watch it, Sam.
5: Okay, I gotta go back and watch it. Check it out.
6: We'll check on your traffic conditions next.
5: But before we take a break, let's take a peek outside, see how our Thursday morning is shaping up. That sunrise starting earlier and earlier every day, folks. Almost summertime. Keep it here. Wake up today. We'll be right back.
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2: Welcome back to Wake Up Today, 5:55. Let's head out the door this morning. We'll check on these traffic cameras. Here's H1 and Banagher's Drive. Again, that zip lane is open this morning, should remain open to about 9 o'clock this morning. We'll make our way to the flow map. And again, most of that traffic should be through the H1, through that Waikele stretch. It's going to be building up throughout the morning. You got those options. Of course, Skyline's going to be in the blue from that East Kapolei station towards Pearl Harbor. 23 minutes, 26 if you're headed off to the airport. And if you're coming down from Mililani and Wahiawa, H1, H2 merge, that'll get busy throughout the morning. We'll take a live look outside one more time. Here's the H1 and, of course, a skyline for the East Kapolei station towards Pearl Harbor, 23 minutes. So H1 and Manager's Drive, you see that traffic getting moderate to busy. 51 minutes right now from Waianae, 52 from the west side, 35 for Kapolei, 33-minute drive from Ewa. And if you're coming on over from Mililani, about 28 minutes, 15 minutes from Kaneohe, Kailua using the Pali Highway. That's going to be 16 minutes this morning. And Hawaii Kai, we'll see you guys here in about 13 minutes as we check on today's weather with Brittany.
15: Thanks, Brian. Here's looking to the forecast center this morning, and to start you off, the Doppler radar. Minimal shower activity expected for this morning. We're just seeing some spotty offshore rain right now, but dry trends as you head out. Mostly cloudy skies to start you off, though. And surf is elevated this morning. No weather or marine alerts. High surf advisory. We don't have a high surf advisory, but we could see one over the weekend. We have a new swell uptick in the north shores at 7 to 10, west 5 to 7, south 2 to 4, east shores 1 to 3. And we'll see a bump in the south shores tomorrow at about 3 to 5, but everywhere else will remain the same for Aloha Friday. And a quick look at the 7-day forecast for you on the screen as we head into Aloha Friday. Cloud coverage favored with some sunshine for the afternoons, partly cloudy to mostly sunny as we head towards the middle of May and the rest of this forecast period. Top stories of the morning are coming up next. That includes how state lawmakers push bills to the finish line before the end of session tomorrow. Don't go anywhere, we'll be right back.

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0: You came for this, we do that. 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
2: 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I'm Sarah Madison.
3: And I'm Sam Spangler. Before we get to your top stories, let's get a quick check of the forecast for today, as well as the upcoming weekend with Brittany Friedlander. 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
4: Morning, Sam. Good morning, Sarah, and a happy early Thursday, everyone. We've got cloud coverage favored outside right now, but no passing showers in the forecast. We have seen a couple of fronts move forward north of the island the last couple of days, but high pressure system is rebuilding now, and we'll get those developing trade winds through the weekend. Late trades now, though, so you could feel some of that humidity as you head out this morning, but for the most part, some dry trends out there to start you off into our 6 o'clock a.m. hour. In terms of the surf, we have a 7 to 10 footers for the north, east facing 1 to 3, south 2 to 4, west facing a 5 to 7. And into tomorrow, north facing 7 to 10, west 5 to 7, south 3 to 5, east 1 to 3. So for the most part, we're under advisory level for the surf, some elevation to the north and the west, and then an uptick for the south shores as we head into tomorrow. Here's a quick look at the 7-day forecast for you on the screen. Partly cloudy skies as we head into Aloha Friday. Mostly cloudy for Saturday morning with partly cloudy to mostly sunny as we head into early and midweek next week. That's it as for our forecast, Brian. I'll send things over to you.
5: Thank you, Brittany, for that weather update. 601, let's check on that traffic. We'll start right here on Kauai. If you're heading towards Lihue this morning, not much in the way of traffic, but as always, as we get through the morning, you'll definitely see a lot more cars heading in towards Lihue this morning. So right here on the island of Maui, traffic-wise, Haiku looking good, Pa'ia looking good. We did check on the side towards Wailuku and Kahului, and not too much in the way of traffic, but as we get through the morning, of course, a lot more traffic heading in towards Kahului this morning. Hawaii Island is coming up next through Kailua Kona and Captain Cook and Keaho. Looking pretty good on the west side. So we'll check out what's happening as far as the island of Oahu. Most of that traffic, again, through that Waikele stretch as you approach towards Pearl City and Aiea this morning. Skyline, that's going to be in the blue from the East Kapolei Station towards Pearl Harbor at 23 minutes, 26 if you're headed off to the airport. If you're coming down from Mililani and Wahiwa, H1, H2 merge again, going to get most of that traffic. So we'll head outside and we'll check on these cameras, H1 and Manager's Drive. You can see that zip lane is open this morning and we'll cycle through several of these cameras of Wanalua and Fort Shafter. We'll head further down. Here's H1 and Middle. Finally, we'll get off that freeway for a second and see what's happening here as far as the east side, Kalani Anaole Highway and Hawaii Kai Drive. Not too bad, plus the bonus, you get some good views out there. 53 minutes right now from Waianae, 36 from Kapolei, 34-minute drive from Ewa. And if you're coming on over from Mililani, about 28 minutes in the car, that'll probably get up to the yellow zone. Next time we check, 15 minutes from Kaneohe, 16-minute drive from Kailua and Hawaii Kai. We'll see you guys here in just about 14 minutes. Sarah, over to you.
6: Thank you very much, Brian. We now know who the finalists are for HPD Chief. The commission announced their finalists following 3.5 hours of closed-door meetings. The three finalists are DLE Director and former HPD Major Mike Lambert, former San Francisco Police Department Assistant Chief David Lazar, and Glynn County, Georgia Police Chief Scott Ebner. Lambert and Ebner were both finalists for the job back in 2022 when Joe Logan was ultimately selected to be chief.
7: All seven of us have concluded that these three finalists represent the strongest alignment with the needs of our community and the qualities that we believe are essential for leading the Honolulu Police Department.
6: Next week, all three finalists will participate in a public forum so the community can learn more about them. The candidates will also meet with the mayor, who will give his input to the commission. They will then interview candidates again and make a final decision on May 20th.
3: In a statement last night, SHOPO says it is thoroughly examining the finalists to assess which candidate has the skills to address the officer retention crisis, the ability to create an environment of trust and fairness, and a history of leading by example. Two men charged after Monday's police shooting in the McCauley area are due in court this morning. Honolulu police say 19-year-old Herman Castillo was charged with multiple offenses, including assault on a law enforcement officer. His bail is set at $250,000. An 18-year-old man was also charged with unauthorized entry to a vehicle. Police say they tracked a stolen car to a building on Kapi'olani Boulevard. Police say the suspects rammed into their vehicle and an officer shot the 18-year-old passenger.
6: Authorities are cracking down on illegal activity in Waikiki. Honolulu police say they led a joint operation on Friday.

0: Today along the beach in front of the Halekoa Hotel and Hilton Hawaiian Village. They say community concerns led them to this area where they arrested three people for outstanding warrants. State officers also cited multiple people for illegal peddling and ticketed another person for selling undersized opihi. They also issued warnings for camping violations.
1: A celebration of life for former U.S. Representative and Hawaii Senate President Colleen Hanabusa is happening today, and you're invited. Hanabusa died last month from cancer at the age of 74. The celebration will be held at the state Senate at 10 a.m. Doors will open up at 9:45, and public seating will be available in the Senate Chamber Gallery. Everyone will be subject to a security screening. A reminder, folks, there is limited parking over at the Capitol.
0: Today's gathering comes after a busy day at the state capitol as lawmakers gave final approval on bills before tomorrow's end of this year's session. Among the bills passed, expanding the film tax credit, requiring AI chatbot companies to add safeguards to protect keiki, and allowing inter-island shipping companies to raise rates quicker based on operating costs. Supporters say it keeps shipping stable. Critics warn it could increase prices on everyday goods statewide.
2: Gotta think bigger, because if the carrier does pull, we're looking at taxpayers coming up with $70 million, of which I cannot put that burden on the state of Hawaii.
0: Lawmakers also approved the measure that expands Hawaii's public campaign financing program to increase funding and contribution limits for candidates. The bills now head to the governor's desk.
1: People are being asked to avoid the waters of Kailua Bay in Windward Oahu. The health department says wastewater discharge from the treatment plant at Kaneohe Marine Corps Base surpassed allowed fecal bacteria levels. Signs have been posted. Beachgoers are urged to stay out of the water until the all clear is given. Time is 6:06 now. The UH men's volleyball team is in Los Angeles for the final four of the NCAA tournament.
0: We're on the road with the Bows as they make another run for a national championship. Bryce Moore reports from the campus of UCLA.
3: Welcome to the historic Pauley Pavilion at the UCLA campus. The Bows are preparing for their biggest weekend of the season as they get ready to face defending national champion Long Beach State in the semifinals on Saturday. After a dominant season and a thrilling regional victory against USC in front of more than 10,000 fans at home, the Warriors, now with a 28-5 record, are heading to LA with one of the most balanced attacks in the country. Setter Tred Rosenthal runs the offense, feeding outside hitters like Adrian War and weapons such as Louis Sakonoko and Kristen Tetriski. The group has the experience, the firepower, and the grit to make a deep run. The team flew out of Honolulu on Wednesday with the hopes of bringing a trophy home when they return, but it won't be easy. Standing in their way are the defending national champs from Long Beach State. These two teams just met in the Big West Final, where the Beach won a 5-set thriller. So revenge is definitely on the menu for Hawaii. The Bows are hoping local fans descend on Los Angeles, ready to turn Pauley Pavilion into a sea of green and white. After winning titles in 2021 and 22, this team believes another championship run starts right here. Hawaii versus Long Beach State will be broadcast at 3:30 p.m. Hawaii time on Saturday. You can catch the game streaming on ESPN Plus or ESPN Honolulu through radio. Reporting from Pauley Pavilion at UCLA. Bryce Moore, KHONSU News, working for Hawaii.
1: All right, mahalo, Bryce. She'll be a good one. Bows in the Beach, big rivalry. I think there's going to be more Hawaii fans than Long Beach State fans there.
4: Let's
1: go. Just a guess.
4: Yeah.
1: Even though it's in Southern California.
4: Yep.
1: We travel pretty well.
4: We do. Yeah. And they're going to need it, too, because you know why a lot of the players say that it's the fans that, like, get them going.
1: Yeah, exactly. Should be good fun. All right, folks, coming up next, we'll get the trades back soon. Brittany has the latest forecast on the humid conditions we got.
0: And just ahead, as gas prices continue to skyrocket from the war in Iran, how an American company is providing relief to its drivers when Wake Up Today returns.
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9: Jim Rome here with your Rome Report. Hey, Laker fan, regarding that whole, no one thought we'd beat Houston either, so of course we have a shot at OKC thing. Sure you don't. Houston was playing without their Hall of Famer, who allegedly had already poisoned the locker room with his burner phone and his social media feed. No names mentioned, Kevin Durant. But these are the defending champs, and they have already smacked the Lakers four times this season. And after last night, you can go ahead and make it five. And that was on a night where their soon-to-be back-to-back MVP, SGA, was off. Not that that mattered, and not that he's going to play that poorly again. Nobody on the Lakers, not named LeBron, did anything last night except for Jared Vanderbilt, who put his pinky on backwards. Gruesome, by the way. If the Lakers win even one game, they should hang a banner right next to the one they fly for winning Powder's in-season tourney a few years ago, because this series is already over. I'm Jim Rome.
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13: We've got a whole lot. Kauai County remains dry. So does Oahu, even though we are favoring that cloud coverage overlooking Honolulu right now. Maui County areas, we've got some spotty showers. Not a whole lot. Maybe Molokai just a bit. Makawao, Kahului, Hana, just some light passing rain. We're really not going to have a whole lot for today. And the slopes there of Hawaii Island. Trade winds are developing this morning and this afternoon, so we'll finally get some moderate to breezy trades the closer we get into the weekend. And we could just see those light windward Mauka showers. But besides that, leeward areas will remain dry now moving forward. Here's a look at the ocean forecast. 7 to 10 for the north, east 1 to 3, south 2 to 4, and we've got the west at about 5 to 7. And as we head into the 7-day forecast for you on the screen, those dry trends continue into the weekend and early and midweek next week. Tomorrow, cloud coverage, but some PM sunshine. That's it as far as our forecast, Sam. I'll send things over to you.
1: All right, mahalo, Brittany. Time is coming up on 6:13 now. Let's take a live look at Wall Street. You are looking at the Dow Jones Industrial Average, which is down 147 points at 49,767. DoorDash plans to spend more than $50 million in gas price relief for its drivers as sticker shock continues to worsen at the pump. The announcement comes after the food delivery company said it would temporarily offer additional compensation to its U.S. and Canadian drivers to offset the sharp increase in gas prices. According to data from AAA, the national average for a gallon of gas is up 44% from 1 year ago. DoorDash says it plans to pay for the new gas relief plan by adjusting its investments. The stories you need to know about are coming up next, and it is Law Week this morning. Let's find out more about personal injury and how this affects you in a live interview when Wake Up Today returns.
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18: 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With more details is Derek Kobayashi, who is a member of Schlack Ito LLC. Good morning.
19: Good morning, Brian. Nice to meet you.
18: All right. Had a cup of coffee?
19: I did.
18: Okay. Let's talk about this. So personal injury. Now, you understand it, but for the average person, what is that?
19: Yeah. Personal injury, generally speaking, involves cases where someone may have been physically injured in an accident or a slip and fall motor vehicle accident is the typical type of cases we see in the personal injury area.
18: Yeah. Okay. For personal injury now, people that come into your office, what's some of the misconceptions about personal injury?
19: Yeah, you know, well, some of the misconceptions, I think, especially nowadays when people have access to things like AI and they do searches, I think some of the misconception may be the value or the settlement value of their case. You know, it can be difficult, even if the liability is clear of the defendant, if that defendant isn't insured or may not have recoverable assets, and then folks have talked to friends or searched the internet with the AI, they may not, Brian, have a realistic settlement value of their case, and it may make it difficult, you know, later on to try to make a significant financial recovery.
18: So they may have a false sense of what they're getting or should be getting.
19: I think that's correct, yes.
18: Okay, so let's say the injury happens. Now, what should somebody do as far as documentation?
19: You know, as far as documentation, we always like to say that a person in those circumstances should be an accurate historian of their own condition, whether it was in the accident, subject accident itself, or even with respect to prior injuries or conditions they may have been involved in. I think principally, most of us would say, you know, the person should focus on their recovery. As far as the documentation, there will typically be police reports, eyewitness reports, or diagnostic imaging that can document their injury. So really, they should focus on their recovery.
18: And we were talking about this earlier. Well, I actually asked a question to you earlier in the green room. Personal injury, workers' compensation.
19: Right.
18: It's two separate.
19: Workers' compensation is really a subset, I think, right, when it comes to personal injury, right? For those who are injured on the job, in the premises, or in the course and scope of their employment, under Hawaii law, their exclusive remedy would be through the workers' compensation system, whereas someone who's injured outside of that conditions could make a general recovery under the general laws that would apply.
18: Yeah. Okay, and anything new, any big news coming down the pike for personal injury?
19: I think last checked with the legislature, they were considering amending the statute of repose, which would be the time limit that someone could bring a personal injury claim as related to defective constructions situation. And then there was a related measure about increasing the amount of minimum minimum motor vehicle insurance coverage. At last check, those were the things that I saw that were pending at the legislature that may have moved along now that we're later in the session.
18: Okay, and finally, Derek, let's say as far as personal injury, what do you think is the most important thing for someone to do as far as to keep top of mind?
19: Yeah, I think, again, if you're in those set of circumstances, the most important thing is to focus on your recovery. And remember that if you get involved in a personal injury lawsuit, there are many highly qualified Hawaii State Bar Association members who would represent the injured party, as well as, on the other hand, Brian, there are very qualified Hawaii State Bar Association members who would represent the defendants as well. Both parties will have skilled advocates, and getting to a resolution of a lawsuit, if it comes to that, may take time. So please keep that in mind.
18: All right, Derek Kobayashi.
19: Thank you, Brian.
18: Mahalo for your time. I appreciate it. All right, so it is Law Week, and every day this week we'll have a different topic, so make sure you tune in tomorrow. All right, coming up next, a quick check on those morning traffic conditions. And, of course, just ahead, we're going to have a forecast for today and the week ahead when Wake Up Today returns.
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13: This morning, so will be a mostly cloudy morning ahead with partly cloudy as we head towards the afternoon. Temperatures are comfortable, but we do have some humidity with the lighter winds. 72 degrees here in Honolulu now. Warmest Kailua Kona at 75. And then coolest Hilo about 66. Lihue at about 67 as you head out this morning. Winds for you will finally start to get those trade winds back today, but they are rather light, 5 to 7 miles per hour for the western half of the state, about 5 for Maui County and Hawaii Island as well, about 5 to 6 miles per hour now. So you could see single digits across the board as we head towards the first half of today, about 5 to 10 as we head closer into lunchtime. The week ahead for you on the screen, some cloud coverage and some sunshine as we head into Friday. Partly cloudy skies, though, pushing through for the next 7 days, starting Saturday through the weekend and into early next week. That's the latest for our forecast. Brian, I'll send things over to you.
18: Thank you, Brittany, for that weather update. 624, let's check that traffic outside. Here's a live look at the H1-H2 merge again. As we get through the morning, you'll definitely see more cars on the H1-H2 merge, and we'll make our way to the flow map. Most of that traffic situated right here, H1, through that Waikele stretch as it slowly but surely approaches towards Pearl City and Aiea this morning. Skyline's going to be in the blue as always from the East Kapolei Station towards Pearl Harbor at 23 minutes 26 if you're heading off to the airport coming down from Mililani and Wahiwa. We did have that earlier accident that was cleared in Mililani area, so looking pretty good this morning. So I head outside one more time, the H1-H2 merge, and then the zip lane, yeah, that's open to about 9 o'clock this morning, so you still get a chance if you're at home. 55 minutes from Waianae right now in that slower yellow zone. In fact, 3 out of 3 from the west side, now going to be a little bit longer. 38 minutes is your drive time for both Kapolei and Ewa, and if you're coming on over from Mililani, get ready for a 30-minute drive. 16 from the windward side in Kaneohe, Kailua, using that Pali Highway, that's going to be 17 minutes this morning. And Hawaii Kai, we'll see you guys here in about 14 minutes. Well, top stories of the morning are just ahead. Plus, is a deal expected soon to end the war in Iran? More on that when Wake Up Today continues.
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0: I guess we better start believing in the Buffalo Sabres. They're making the most of their first second-round appearance in almost two decades. Jumped out to an early lead and finished off the Montreal Canadiens by a final score of 4-2. Bowen Byram tied a franchise record for defenseman this fourth goal of the postseason. I'm Drake Toll.
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13: 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I'm Sarah Madison.
4: And I'm Sam Spangler. Before we get to your news, let's get a check on the forecast outside with Brittany Friedlander. Aloha and good morning, Brittany.
13: Good morning, Sam. Good morning, Sarah. And a happy early Thursday, everyone. We've got partly to mostly cloudy skies right now for this morning, especially here in Honolulu. We've got some sunshine there in between the cloud coverage, but for the most part, cloudy skies, but no passing showers as of right now. Radar shows us we've just got some for the north there of Maui, just a little bit of some spotty rain for Hawaii Islands peaks and summits. But besides that, it's a pretty dry morning ahead for you. Humidity is up, though. We've got the late trades, but they are developing throughout the rest of today. Ocean forecast under advisory level, but choppy. North at 7 to 10, west facing 5 to 7, east 1 to 3, and we've got the south there at just about 2 to 4 feet. Into tomorrow, not too many changes, but the south will bump up to about 3 to 5 as we head into Aloha Friday. And a quick look at the 7-day forecast for you on the screen. Partly to mostly cloudy for our AM hours tomorrow with mostly sunny trends as we head closer into the weekend. Breezier conditions into early and midweek next week in terms of the trades. That's the latest for our forecast. Brian, I'll send things over to you.
18: Thank you, Brittany, for that weather update. 6:29. Let's take a look at that traffic, and we'll start it right here on the Garden Island. Again, you can see that traffic building up between Kalaheo and Hanapepe, south of the island, right here on Kauai. We did spot check towards Lihue through Anaholda, heading up north. That's looking pretty good this morning. And we'll make that flow map head over to the Valley Isle right here on the island of Maui, Haiku, Paia. Not too bad as far as traffic. Kula Highway going to pick up that usual morning traffic, especially heading towards Kahului this morning. Wailuku towards Waiahu, not too bad. And then, of course, Hawaii Island. We did take a look at Hilo side. So here's Kailua Kona as you make your way through Captain Cook and Keoho towards Kailua Kona. And again, not much in the way of traffic. So good. You got that early bird special at 6:30 in the morning. Right here on the island of Oahu, most of that traffic will be situated right about here, and it doesn't miss Monday through Friday. It's right there. And again, Skyline. So you got those options. We got all the stations for you. Ho'opili, UH West Oahu. But we'll focus on that East Kapolei towards Pearl Harbor at 23 minutes, 26 if you are headed off to the airport this morning. So we'll head outside. Here's the H1, H2 merge again. Moderate traffic for now, but it'll get busier and it'll pick up as we get through the morning. We'll cycle through some of these cameras here. Bualua and Fort Shafter. Let's take a look at that zip lane H1 and Aiea Heights overpass. And finally, we'll take a look at H1 and Manager's Drive. Kind of give you an indication where everyone is starting on the freeway, and slowly but surely they'll make their way further down here. So not too many cars here yet, but we'll see definitely a more influx of traffic there in about 30, 40 minutes. So 56 minutes right now from Waianae under an hour, but 56 will take you some time to get to town. 39-minute drive for Kapolei and Eva. And if you're coming on over from Mililani, it's about 31 minutes for you guys. 17 minutes from the windward side in Kaneohe, Kailua using the Pali Highway. That's going to be 18 minutes this morning. And Hawaii Kai, we'll see you guys here in just about 14 minutes. Sam, back to you.
4: All right, mahalo, Brian. Iran is expected to respond today to the U.S. proposal to end the war. President Donald Trump has touted, quote, very good talks with Iran over the last 24 hours. This comes as the Strait of Hormuz remains closed, with Trump also threatening more bombing if no deal is reached. Talks hosted by Pakistan failed last month. Pakistan's foreign ministry spokesperson says a deal is expected soon.
5: U.S. Secretary of State Marco Rubio is visiting the Vatican to mend ties after President Trump's criticisms of Pope Leo XIV. Rubio's planned audience with Leo was complicated at the last minute by Trump's latest criticism of the Chicago-born Pope. The pontiff has pushed back, calling out Trump's misrepresentations of his views on Iran and nuclear weapons. Rubio is also expected to meet with Italy's prime minister and foreign minister. Both of them have defended the Pope against Trump's words.
4: Back at home, the fatal crash on Hawaii Island that claimed two lives earlier this week happened on a popular highway which has a history of issues. On Tuesday morning, police say a 70-year-old driver was overtaking a vehicle on Daniel K. Inouye Highway when he collided head-on with another vehicle. The 34-year-old driver, a visitor from Virginia, died from his injuries. The 70-year-old was taken to the hospital where he later died. Officials say efforts to regulate the road are underway, as it's not the first head-on collision on Saddle Road over the last year.
7: We're having too many deaths, and I'm not happy about it. Neither are those that have passed away. The families have to endure the tragedy of losing someone.
8: It feels like it's a big area, and feels like people can just drive as fast as they want. They should not. We set speed limits on those areas specifically to ensure that we can keep everybody safe, and especially where we have passing zones. What we see in these areas is people are using these passing zones at very, very high speeds. And because of it, it's making it dangerous.
4: These mark the sixth and seventh traffic deaths on Hawaii Island in 2026. Officials say changes are expected to be made to the highway in the near future.
5: We want to warn you that this next story may be disturbing to some viewers. Federal authorities are investigating after a man threw a rock at a monk seal on Maui.
9: What are you doing? Why would you throw a rock at it?
5: This happened Tuesday in Lahaina at a spot known as Shark Pit Beach. The woman who filmed the incident described the rock that was thrown at the seal as the size of a coconut.
9: We told him that we called the cops, and he was like, oh, I don't care, find me, I'm rich. And he said that and just kept walking. I was like, are you kidding? Because we told him, at this point, we told him that we were calling the cops because there's nothing else for us to do. And he didn't care. He didn't have a care in the world. And we were just, we stayed with the monk seal.
5: Witnesses say the monk seal appeared distressed afterwards as volunteers responded to check on it. NOAA is investigating but says it can't comment on active investigations. Hawaiian monk seals are one of the most endangered marine mammals in the world. Harassing, injuring, or killing one is against both state and federal law.
4: Meanwhile, state officials have confirmed they have identified the man accused of throwing the rock. DLNR says it's investigating the incident and plans to turn over the findings to NOAA's Office of Law Enforcement for possible federal action.
10: We know who he is. We did make contact and we did advise that person of their legal rights because we wanted to speak to them and initiate our investigation into this incident. That individual has invoked his legal rights. And as a result, we're not able to speak to that individual at this time due to his invoking of his constitutional rights.
4: DLNR says they are unsure if the monk seal is injured because it swam away.
5: You can help shape the future of Honolulu's rail project at a workshop tonight on the design of the Civic Center Skyline Station. It begins at 6 p.m. at Hub Co-working Hawaii on Queen Street. The station will be located at the intersection of Halekuwila and South Streets. A total of 6 rail stations and 3 miles of elevated guideway will be built from the Middle Street Transit Center to the Civic Center Station. It should take about 4 years to complete.
4: Coming up on 636 now, could Fido be getting some gears?
5: Ooh, the man who helped put millions of robots into people's homes with Roomba vacuums has unveiled an AI-powered pet robot.
4: Yeah, Colin Engel, CEO of Roomba, has revealed a prototype of an artificial pet called a familiar. Engel says the familiar will remember its owner's daily patterns and adopt to their routines.
5: It can be compared to the size of a bulldog with, quote, doe-like eyes and bear cub ears. The robotics pioneer is betting that you might one day replace your beloved dog or cat with a plush robot that adapts to your daily habits.
4: Okay, this is straight out of Black Mirror. Yikes.
5: What? I know.
4: I guess it's like vet visits, maybe mechanic stuff. I don't know. I'm trying to think of why you would want to do this.
5: I think for people who would want a pet but can't take care of a pet, right? Because it's like, it's a lot. It's a lot of responsibility. Yeah.
4: Pet-friendly housing is hard to find.
5: There you go. But it's not the same.
4: Yeah.
5: So I wouldn't call it a pet. Calling it a pet's kind of weird. Just call it a robot.
4: Yeah, you got a robot.
5: Well,
4: just let the Roomba do the Roomba stuff, right? Put some googly eyes on your Roomba.
5: I was just going to say, I thought this familiar, the pet, does vacuuming.
4: I hope so. make yourself valuable, familiar.
5: I know. That would be fun, right?
4: Don't mix your pets with your Roomba. I learned the hard way.
5: Ooh, you want to share?
4: Yeah, I set the schedule for cleaning at 3:30 a.m. Dog was in there when we first got the Roomba. Dog got a little scared, made a little accident. The Roomba helped spread that all around the house, okay?
5: Oh, no.
4: Yeah,
5: so, made more of a mess.
4: Yeah.
5: That is
4: a
5: horrifying.
4: A lot of mess.
5: Oh.
4: Yeah. Roomba was gone. There was a lot of cleaning to do.
5: Whoa.
4: Take my advice. Do not do that.
5: All right, there you go. Well, coming up next, Brian, we'll have a live look at your traffic hotspots and your drive times heading into town.
4: And if you're flying a certain major airline this summer, you may want to pack your own snacks. We'll explain why when Wake Up Today returns.

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1: You came for this, we do that. We do that. So we might as well.
2: Welcome to the 641. Let's head out the door this morning to check on that traffic right here on the island of Kauai. Now, if you're heading north of the island towards Kilauea or even past Anahola towards Princeville and Hanalei this morning, not too bad. Looking pretty good. And we'll head right to Maui. The Valley Isles coming up next, and we'll spot check that traffic. Again, throughout the morning, you'll definitely see more cars heading in towards Kahului this morning. Got a little bit of traffic again towards Kula Highway, Wailuku towards Waiahu. Not too bad this morning. Hawaii Island is coming up next. So we did see Kailua Kona side. We'll check on Hilo, and again, not much in the way of traffic, but then as we get through the morning, definitely more cars heading towards Hilo. So we head our way towards right here, the island of Oahu. Most of the traffic sitting right about here, H1 through that Waikele stretch as you approach towards Pearl City. H1, H2 merge, that's getting busy as well. We had an earlier accident in Mililani that got cleaned up, and Skyline going to be in the blue this morning from the East Kapolei Station towards Pearl Harbor at 23 minutes 26 if you're headed off to the airport. So we'll head outside and we'll check on these cameras. We'll start right here again at Kapi'olani Boulevard and Kalakaua Avenue. That traffic that is going towards you, heading towards Waikiki this morning. That H1, H2 merge, that's getting that busyness of that traffic making its way towards town this morning. And we'll spot check what's happening here in Moanalua and Fort Shafter. You can see the zip lane is open this morning. Here's H1 and Manager's Drive. And finally, we'll stop the cameras off right here at H1 and Middle. So kind of an early start of getting that bottleneck of traffic right here at H1 and Middle. So if you're at home, especially on the west side, you can kind of judge when you want to leave your house. 58 minutes right now from Waianae, 40-minute drive from Kapolei, 41 minutes out the door from Ewa. And if you're coming on over from Mililani, about 32 minutes for you guys, 18 minutes from the windward side in Kaneohe and Kailua and Hawaii Kai. We'll see you guys here in just about 16 minutes. Brittany, how's the weather?
3: Thanks, Brian. Well, here's a look into the forecast center. We've got cloud coverage overlooking Honolulu right now. Mostly cloudy skies and the forecast to start you off with partly cloudy, though, for the afternoon. And you could still see some spotty showers out there. Not a whole lot making landfall. The most we'll see is for the north of Maui, Maui County areas. Kahului's got some and Makawao there. Now, besides that, though, it's pretty dry for the western half of the state, Kauai County, and for Oahu to start you off. If you're just tuning in, we did have the spotty showers for the leeward areas yesterday. That was due to some sea breezes and southwest Kona winds, but we'll get some nice northeast trades developing today. Not a whole lot of elevation yet to the east shores. Because of that, the trades remain rather light, 1 to 3 today and tomorrow. For the north and west, though, a few changes, 7 to 10 for the north today. We've got the west at 5 to 7, south at about 2 to 4 feet. South will bump up tomorrow at about 3 to 5. And a quick look at the 7-day forecast for you on the screen moving forward into Aloha Friday. AM cloud coverage with some sunshine. And then through the weekend, early next week, partly cloudy conditions. That's it for our forecast. Sarah, I'll send things over to you.
4: Thank you very much, Brittany. If you're planning to fly Delta Airlines this summer, you may want to pack your own snacks. The airline said it's ending its free food and beverage service to travelers on shorter routes. The change will impact passengers on trips under 350 miles. That's about 9% of Delta's daily flights. The new policy will not affect first-class travelers. The decision sets it apart from other major carriers like American, United, and Southwest Airlines, which all offer snack and drink service on shorter routes. Delta's new policy starts on May 19th. Coming up next, the stories you need to know before you step out the door. And we're getting our first look at a prequel to a hit early 2000s movie. More on that when Wake Up Today continues.
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15: To know before you head out the door. The police commission names three finalists for Honolulu Police Chief. They are former head of the Department of Law Enforcement, Mike Lambert, Scott Ebner, and David Lazar. The commission will meet with the mayor before making a final decision on May 20th.
16: Two men charged after Monday's officer-involved shooting in the McCully area are due in court this morning. Police say the 19 and 18-year-olds were in a stolen car when they rammed into a police vehicle. The 18-year-old passenger was shot.
15: A celebration of life for former U.S. Representative and Hawaii Senate President Colleen Hanabusa is happening today at the state capitol. Hanabusa died last month from cancer at the age of 74. The celebration in the Senate chamber begins at 10 a.m.
16: And the Rainbow Warrior volleyball team is in L.A. for the NCAA tournament. The men will face Long Beach State on Saturday. Stay with KHON2. We're on the road with the Bows as they make another run for a national championship.
15: The hit movie Legally Blonde led up to two follow-up films, a Broadway musical, and now a prequel series.
16: Ooh, Elle follows the young Elle Woods as she navigates life before college and law school. Take a look.

0: have this life.
1: We have something important we want to talk to you about.
0: It's about your dad.
2: I've had to look for other work. I found a place.
0: What's it called?
2: Seattle's Elite.
0: Because the other doctor's from Seattle?
2: Because the practice is in Seattle.
0: And you'll commute to Seattle?
3: No, we're moving to Seattle.
0: How long will that be? A
2: couple of years.
0: That's my whole life.
4: Hey.
0: Feeling very blonde.
4: There's another one.
0: On her roots.
5: Yeah, I hope that's a choice.
6: Young Elle Woods is played by Lexi Maitrey, and the OG Elle Woods, Reese Witherspoon, serves as executive producer.
7: Elle hits Prime Video July 1st.
6: Okay, I'm really glad that Reese Witherspoon is involved in this.
7: Yep, because she was so iconic in the movie. Okay, so we're talking about when it was made.
6: Yeah.
7: And it was made 25 years ago.
6: Yeah, it came out in 2001, which I was like, that's 25 years ago?
7: Ooh, I know.
6: So this is set in 95.
7: Exactly. So that's going to be really fun to watch, right? Because it's like what we grew up with and what we're familiar with.
6: Yep.
7: So I like that.
6: Yeah.
7: I like that. I'm going to watch it.
6: A little bit of like Clueless vibes right there. Remember the movie Clueless?
7: Yes.
6: Alicia Silverstone.
7: Yep. I
6: similar
7: like that.
6: Similar time frame in the 90s.
7: I think you have to watch the movie to like really understand and appreciate this new prequel.
6: Yep.
7: So come on, Sam.
6: Yeah, I know. Got to go back and watch it.
7: Yeah,
6: this weekend,
7: you better.
6: Maybe. Good time to.
7: When we come back, we'll check on your surf and weather forecast.
6: But first, let's take a quick peek outside, see how our Thursday morning is shaping up. We're going to have those partially cloudy skies. We'll see if the trade winds are going to return, as well as your surf when Wake Up Today comes back.
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15: This morning, we've got mostly cloudy skies favored as we're transitioning into some nice developing trade wind weather. Temperature-wise, we're comfortable, but you could feel a bit humid out there as you head out the door this morning, but humidity should go down as the trades bump up. 72 degrees outside here in Honolulu, high 60s for Kauai County and Hilo, and then low 70s everywhere else for our islands. In terms of the winds, they do remain late today, 5 to 10 miles per hour to start you off for this morning. Really not seeing breezy conditions expected for this Thursday, but we'll have those trade winds build as we head closer into the weekend. Into Aloha Friday, you can expect some cloud coverage for the AM hours, PM sunshine, partly cloudy to mostly sunny skies as we end off the weekend and head into early next week. That's latest for our forecast. Let's take a look at our surf report with Gary. Good morning, Gary.
3: Hey, good morning, Brittany. Well, we've got a building north-northwest swell, 2 to 3 plus right now, 5 to 7 feet by around 3 o'clock. So we are stoked. The swell will be dropping tomorrow, so catch it while you can. We have 2 to 3 out at Makaha, coming up 3 to 5 here later this afternoon. And town spots are 2 feet, coming up to 3. So, yep, there's two swells for town and country. Diamond at 1 to 2 now, 3 feet later, same for Sandy's. And Makapu'u barely 2 due to the light trade winds. No warnings posted. And, again, trades filling in by tomorrow and ramping up on Mother's Day. And we're going to have some south swell for the Hawaii Adaptive Surfing Championships. Yep, they'll be running today and finishing tomorrow. The tides are completely flat. High tides at 8 a.m. at just 0.3, low tide at noon at 0.2. Sun will set a minute before 7 and rise Friday at 6:56 a.m. And that's the update powered by Le'ahi Health, kicking off Hoffa Bowl combos for just $16. We know how much you love Taco Tuesdays and Saturdays. 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
16: GQ, mahalo for that surf update. Traffic, it's getting busy as always, Monday through Friday. Moanalua and Fort Shafter is what we're looking at here. And again, a zip lane is open, should remain open. It's about 9 o'clock this morning. Here's H1 heading through that townbound traffic again as you approach, especially coming from the west side. Those drive times are going to be a little bit elevated. Skyline going to be in the blue this morning for that East Kapolei Station towards Pearl Harbor at 23 minutes, 26 if you're headed off to the airport. So we'll head outside one more time. Here's Moanalua and Fort Shafter. You can see that traffic already getting busy this morning, and let's take a look at those drive times. So 57 minutes right now for Waianae, under an hour 57, still a lot of time to get to town. 40 minute drive for Kapolei, 42 minutes from Ewa, and if you're coming down over from Mililani, get ready for 32 minutes in the car. 19 minute drive from Kaneohe, Kailua using that Pali Highway, going to be 20 minutes this morning, and Hawaii Kai. We'll see you guys here in about 22 minutes. Well, top stories of the morning are coming up next. That includes how state lawmakers push bills to finish line before the end of the session tomorrow. Don't go anywhere. We'll be right back.
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7: Narrows as the three finalists are revealed.
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7: Good morning and welcome to Wake Up Today on this Thursday, the 7th of May. I'm Sarah Madison.
6: And I'm Sam Spangler. Before we get to your top stories, let's get a quick check of the forecast for today as well as the upcoming weekend with Brittany Friedlander. Aloha and good morning, Brittany.
15: Morning, Sam. Good morning, Sarah. Happy early Thursday, everyone. We've got cloud coverage favored this morning with mostly cloudy skies for the second half of this morning, partly cloudy for the afternoon, though. So we'll start to get some sunshine the closer we get towards sunset hour today, but we are in the middle of a shift from our southwest Kona winds we had yesterday and those land and sea breeze showers to now more of our typical island-to-island trade wind weather patterns. So

0: 7-day forecast for you is on the screen. We've got cloud coverage favored for Friday with sunshine. Aloha Friday into the weekend that will last through early and midweek next week. Coming up next, we'll take a look at that surf report. We're getting some elevated north and west shores, but no weather or marine alerts to talk about for today. That's it as far as weather. Brian, I'll send things over to you.
1: Thank you, Brittany, for that weather update. 7 o'clock, we'll head out the door. We'll check out that traffic right here on Kauai. And again, if you're heading towards Lihue Paskapa'a this morning, and again, towards Anahola, not too bad as far as that traffic making its way through Kauai this morning. Most of the traffic we usually see south of the island, Kalaheo, towards Hanapepe. So right here on Maui, you can see that morning traffic already started through Kahului this morning, Wailuku, towards Waiehu, not too bad. Kula Highway going to be picking up some traffic as well as you make your way through Maui. Right here on Hawaii Island, we did spot check Kailua Kona. You can see a little bit of traffic heading in towards Hilo this morning, but not by much. And right here on the island of Oahu, H1 through that Waikele stretch, going to be holding steady for that traffic. Again, drive times in that elevated yellow zone. We'll check on that in just a second. Skyline going to be in the blue this morning, of course, from the East Kapolei Station towards Pearl Harbor at 23 minutes. 26 if you're heading off to the airport, and if you're coming down from Mililani and Wahiwa. Looking good, Behe'ule Parkway looking good, Kamehameha Highway, H1, H2 merge, we'll be getting most of that traffic. Here's Moanalua and Fort Shafter. You can see it's just that morning rush hour traffic. And again, we'll cycle through some of these cameras in case you're still at home, can kind of get an idea of what's happening out there on the freeway. H1 and Manager's Drive, that zip lane is open this morning. We'll show you H1 and Aiea Heights overpass. Let's head further down that freeway. We'll show you H1 and Middle, and finally, let's stop it off right here at H1 and Lilia. So that those cars are kind of evenly dispersed throughout the freeway, but probably making its way further down this portion. You can see a lot more cars on this portion of the freeway, H1 and Ward. So 3 out of 3 from the west side, yeah, sitting in that story yellow zone, 57 minutes right now from Waianae, 41-minute drive right now from Kapolei. Eva checking in at a 42-minute pace. 32 minutes in the car from Mililani, 19-minute drive from the windward side in Kaneohe, Kailua using that Pali Highway. That's going to be 21 minutes this morning. And Hawaii Kai, we'll see you guys here in just about 22 minutes. Sam, back to you.
2: All right, mahalo, Brian. We now know who the finalists are for HPD Chief. The commission announced their finalists following 3.5 hours of closed-door meetings. The three finalists are DLE Director and former HPD Major Mike Lambert, former San Francisco Police Department Assistant Chief David Lazar, and Glynn County, Georgia Police Chief Scott Ebner. Lambert and Ebner were both finalists for the job back in 2022 when Joe Logan was ultimately selected to be chief.
3: All 7 of us have concluded that these 3 finalists represent the strongest alignment with the needs of our community and the qualities that we believe are essential for leading the Honolulu Police Department.
2: Next week, all 3 finalists will participate in a public forum so the community can learn more about them. The candidates will also meet with the mayor, who will give us input to the decision. They will then interview candidates again and make a final decision on May 20th.
4: In a statement last night, SHOPO says it is thoroughly examining the finalists to assess which candidates has the skills to address the officer retention crisis, the ability to create an environment of trust and fairness, and a history of leading by example. 2 men charged after Monday's police shooting in the McCully area are due in court this morning. Honolulu police say 19-year-old German Castillo was charged with multiple offenses, including assault on a law enforcement officer. His bail is set at $250,000. An 18-year-old man was also charged with unauthorized entry to a vehicle. Police say they tracked the stolen car to a building on Kapiolani Boulevard. Police say the suspects rammed into their vehicle and an officer shot the 18-year-old passenger.
2: Authorities are cracking down on illegal activity in Waikiki. Honolulu police say they led a joint operation on Friday along the beach in front of the Haleakala Hotel and Hilton Hawaiian Village. They say community concerns led them to this area, where they arrested 3 people for outstanding warrants. State officers also cited multiple people for illegal peddling and ticketed another person for selling undersized opihi. They also issued warnings for camping violations.
4: A celebration of life for former U.S. Representative and Hawaii Senate President Colleen Hanabusa is happening today, and you're invited. Hanabusa died last month from cancer at the age of 74. The celebration will be held at the State Senate at 10 a.m. Doors will open at 9:45, and public seating will be available in the Senate Chamber Gallery. Everyone will be subject to a security screening. A reminder, there is

0: limited parking at the Capitol.
1: Today's gathering comes after a busy day at the state capitol as lawmakers gave final approval on bills before tomorrow's end of the year's session. Among the bills passed, expanding the film tax credit, requiring AI chatbot companies to add safeguards to protect Keiki, and allowing inter-island shipping companies to raise rates quicker based on operating costs. Supporters say it keeps shipping stable. Critics warn it could increase prices on everyday goods statewide.
2: You gotta think bigger, because if the carrier does pull, we're looking at taxpayers coming up with $70 million, of which I cannot put that burden on the state of Hawaii.
1: Lawmakers also approved a measure that expands Hawaii's public campaign financing program to increase funding and contribution limits for candidates. The bills now head to the governor's desk.
0: People are being asked to avoid the waters off Kailua Bay and Windward Oahu. The health department says wastewater discharge from the treatment plant at Kaneohe Marine Corps base surpassed allowed fecal bacteria levels. Signs have been posted. Beachgoers are urged to stay out of the water until the all clear is given.
1: Time is 7:06 now. Out of the many heroic efforts that were made on Oahu's North Shore in the early morning hours of March 20th during the Kona Low flooding, one was from a man who was off the clock from his normal job as a community hero.
0: Honolulu Ocean Safety lifeguard Joey Cadiz sprung into action when he heard about the flooding that was happening. He grabbed his ocean safety gear so he could get past police blockades, parked his truck, and waded out into floodwaters with his board to help rescue countless residents.
3: Which I had a board with me and started walking from ankle deep water to knee deep water to waist deep until I was like probably about belly deep water, and starting to see the numerous cars that were trying to attempt to leave and hitting these zones and getting stuck, having to evacuate their car with their dogs or pets, children, and just get off to higher ground. So I was using my board to assist with those people in the beginning.
0: Cadiz is a former UH football running back and Wailua farmer.
1: You can hear the rest of Cadiz's experience that night, including how he managed to save the piglet on his farm, on the latest episode of Working for Hawaii Unscripted. You can catch that on the KH1 Plus app at 10:30 this morning or at 9:30 tonight on KHI. And it is incredible to hear how all the people who managed to rescue others and help out others managed to get together, quickly think, the ingenuity to come up with a plan, and then resources to coordinate with the fire department on like triangulating where people needed to be rescued from using those front loader tractors.
0: Right.
1: It is amazing how they pulled all this off during complete chaos.
0: Exactly. And all this without thinking about himself.
1: Yeah.
0: Right. It's not a thought about like what will happen to him. He just went into action.
1: None. And he lives in Mililani, and he was just getting texts from, you know, his neighbors who are farmers in Wailua.
0: Wow.
1: They had lost their farm from the Kona Low flooding the week prior. So,
0: yeah,
1: like, everything had been flooded out. They had lost all their crops. Still went down there to help people. And then went to his farm afterwards at, like, 3:30 in the afternoon. So
0: amazing.
1: You want to catch that, folks. You want to talk about it. It's incredible. All right, coming up next, when we'll get a break from the sticky conditions, Brittany has the latest forecast, including what to expect this weekend.
0: And weather should be perfect for a night at the museum. We'll tell you what you can catch with the Keiki when Wake Up Today returns.

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23: Using that Pali Highway is going to be 25 minutes this morning, and Hawaii Kai. We'll see you guys here in about 25 minutes as well as we check on today's weather with Brittany.
1: Thanks, Brian. Here's a look into the Forecast Center this morning. Mostly cloudy skies and not too many changes since we last spoke. We've got some offshore shower activity, just pretty spotty out there, but for most areas it will remain dry this morning. Could just see some rain for the north end of Maui County areas. Besides that, looks like we've got just mostly cloudy skies to start you off. Temperatures are still comfortable. High 60s to low 70s will be in the low to mid 70s. Very shortly, though, warmest right now, Kailua Kona already at about 77 degrees with the daytime high expected for all islands, low to mid 80s across the board. Here's a look at the northeast trades. They're not building too much quite yet. 5 to 6 miles per hour for the western half of the islands. About 0 calm in Kailua Kona, 5 to 7 for Maui and Hilo. Now here's a look at the 7-day forecast for you on the screen. Coming up next, we'll take a look at that surf report. No weather or marine alerts ahead overhead. We're expecting partly cloudy conditions for most of the week. Tomorrow, we'll start off with some cloud coverage and then get some sunnier skies. Saturday, cloudy with partly cloudy conditions starting on Sunday. Weather should be perfect for a night at the museum. The Bishop Museum wants everyone to check out its after-hours family-friendly event tomorrow night from 5 to 9 o'clock. All the exhibits and galleries will be open along with the planetarium, plus live music and a night market. Tickets are on sale for $10 a person. Parking is free. Ooh, that's been on my list for a while. I haven't been yet, so you guys check it out. Perfect for Mother's Day weekend. The stories you need to know about are coming up next and ahead of this weekend's national semifinal against State. The voice of the Bows for ESPN Honolulu, Tiff Wells, joins us live with a preview when Wake Up Today returns.

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0: Yarmouth both on the field. And this offense can do just enough to win 9, maybe 10 games, because that defense, I feel, though aging, as you already pointed out, is going to be that damn good.
1: 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All right, phone number to join the show, 310-840-4910. You can call, you can text your thoughts. Is Aaron Rodgers going to make it official this weekend? Are the Steelers a playoff team with Aaron Rodgers? Or would you rather see Pittsburgh just say, screw it, let's move on, let's see what we got in Will Howard or Drew Aller, who they just drafted? When we come back, we'll preview Cavs-Pistons Game 2, which is coming up at the top of the hour. Is Donovan Mitchell finally going to step up? He's been largely lackluster in this postseason so far. He and the Beard, James Harden, their legacies on the line again tonight as they try to avoid an 0-2 hole. We'll talk about that game when we return. He's Brad Evans. I'm Pat Boyle. This is BetMGM Tonight on Westwood One Sports.
2: The Astros have one of the worst records in baseball. And now superstar Carlos Correa is out for the year. After 12 straight postseason appearances with 4 pennants and 2 World Series titles, is Houston's dominance finally over? Westwood One Sports.
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